Very charming little piece there by the gentleman named Lyova. And it's called Garmochka, and we heard his piece played by violinist Johnny Gandelsman and Colin Jacobson and Eric Jacobson, conducting members of the group The Knights. Good evening, I'm Steve Seal. It's classical music for a Monday evening. And here we are, first one of July. Mozart coming up. Piano concerto. There's music of Michael Torkey that is his depiction of the Western United States, as expressed by the bassoon, of all things. And this is called Fanfare Rhythmico, Rhythmic Fanfare by Jennifer Higdon.

Fanfare Ritmico by American composer Jennifer Higdon, played there by Eugene Corporon and the North Texas Wind Symphony.

from Mozart, his final piano concerto, the concerto number 27 in B-flat major. First performed early in 1791, which was the year of his death. And we'll listen to Alessio Bax, the Italian phenomenon, this evening, with Simon Over conducting the South Bank Sinfonia, piano concerto number 27 by Mozart.

the Italian phenom pianist, Alessio Bax, who, I suppose he started at the conservatory at the age of 14. He's one of those guys. He played with the South Bank Sinfonia, led by Simon Over, the Piano Concerto No. 27 by Mozart, Mozart's final piano concerto.

American composer Michael Torkey has now completed his cycle of four wind concertos, all based on the four directions of the compass, including south for oboe. He says, reminds me of feelings that I've had in the south of France. East for clarinet is music that reminds him of morning with a hopeful fresh sun riding in the eastern sky. North is the most recent of those, and it's actually for wind ensemble. It's kind of a concerto grosso, I suppose. And west, which he wrote in honor of the west coast of the United States, Oregon in particular. It's for bassoon and orchestra, and it's Peter Kolke playing the bassoon here with the Albany Symphony led by David Allen Miller.

0: KTTZ, Lubbock, Texas.
1: When he was in his 20s, it was years ago, Pablo Torre started appearing on TV talking about sports, talking about something that now he's kind of embarrassed about.
2: I was a gas bag on ESPN. Various people did not like me, I think. I just sort of represented this new young person who was vaguely Asian, but also Mexican. I'm Filipino. That answers that mystery. But I had this take from the very beginning of my time on TV back in 2012, which was, we debate in sports all of the time. How much did the refs blow this? What should the call have been? Who's the hero? Who's the villain? What's right and what's wrong? And I had been arguing forever that robots can solve this. Like, we have the technology. If you replace the referee or the umpire with a robot, we don't need to waste our time arguing about this dumb shit.
1: And so that became your stance.
2: It became a thing I was known for, was calling for this robot referee revolution. Like, the guy won't shut up about these robots.
1: He winces now when he thinks about it.
2: Anyhow, years go on, and then finally, in 2021, I see this story break that, at long last, the most traditional sport in all of America, Major League Baseball, is experimenting with robot umpires in the minor leagues.
1: Minor league teams installed what they called the ABS system, the Automated Ball Strike System. These Hawkeye cameras with optical tracking, they looked out over home plate and saw perfectly whether every pitch was in the strike zone, and then told the human umpire who was standing there through an earpiece whether to call it a ball or a strike. And the way it worked in the early versions is that the robots made the call, and the human umpire just let the fans and players know what the robot said. Pablo got what he always dreamed of, what he'd always pontificated about. There was no more need to argue about the umpire's calls. No more reason to boo the umpire from the stands. And when Pablo watched those games,
2: it wasn't as good.
1: Really?
2: It wasn't as good because so much of what going to a baseball game is like is you sitting in the stands and effectively using the airspace around you as this sort of pillow you can scream into, releasing whatever it is pent up over the course of your day and your week and, frankly, your childhood. And you're getting to unleash it on, and this is, I think, a really important part of this, on another person.
1: Papa says that watching the minor league games, knowing that the human umpire was just the messenger for the robot umpire and its perfect calls of balls and strikes,
2: it felt like the equivalent of talking to a customer service rep that you know isn't a person. It's like, I get that you're making human noises, but it's eerie. And then realizing, oh no, I want a human. Because when you're getting mad at an umpire in these minor league full ABS system games, you're just yelling at your computer monitor.
1: Then, this season, I'm guessing a lot of you have heard this, the robot umpires arrived in the major leagues. The ABS system went into every Major League Baseball park. And every game in those parks has used that technology. And the problem that Pablo had with ABS when he first saw it in the minors, they fixed it. They fixed it completely and fully with a competence he had never expected from Major League Baseball. How they do it? So explain for people who aren't watching baseball how the system works now.
2: It's brilliant the way it works now, and I didn't see it coming. The way it works is that it's not a computer telling the umpire in their ear, this is a ball and this is a strike. What's happening instead is the umpire, the human being, is going about their job as they have for decades upon decades.
1: So the umpire is calling the game the way they always have.
2: Yes. Except now there is a challenge system in which the batter, the pitcher, the catcher, they can basically throw a flag and say, in so many words, I think the umpire messed up. And at that point, the robot up on the Jumbotron, they show you whether the umpire actually got it right or wrong. And what it did was, in this brilliant way, Once again, we are judging a human being, the umpire.
1: So to show just how satisfying that can be for fans, this is a game in Cincinnati in March. It's the Reds versus the Boston Red Sox. This is only 3 days after they started doing these challenges. Ryan Watson is pitching for Boston, and this is actually his very first game pitching Major League Baseball. And then in the sixth inning, Boston is behind 5-3. Cincinnati is at bat. Bases are loaded. They have two outs.
3: A red at every base with two down.
1: A player named Eugenio Suarez is at bat.
3: And they're paying him to hit the ball out of the ballpark. This is certainly the moment of the game to this point. Here comes the 1-2. And in there! Struck him out! Now they're going to challenge this.
2: Yeah, what you see is that the batter taps his helmet, which is the signal for, I initiate a challenge. I am taking this to the Court of Appeals. And immediately, on the Jumbotron, you see the strike zone. And you see the electronic depiction of the ball. And we see that, in fact, the batter was right.
3: ABS powered by T-Mobile. That's out of the zone. The AB continues.
2: This was not a strike. It was a ball. And the umpire, in other words, has messed up.
1: And people love it.
3: ABS can be a lot of fun, Mark.
2: I mean, this game becomes like this comedic chapter in the history of baseball. Because the very next pitch, another challenge. The batter says, you did it again. J'accuse again.
3: Called strike three, tap the helmet again.
4: Batter's challenging the pitch.
3: Here we go.
2: And now it's just like, you almost begin to feel bad for C.B. Buckner, the umpire. Almost.
3: Oh, wow.
1: Oh, my God. People are standing. They're cheering. People are so excited.
2: It's so great. Look, in sports, you dream. As a sports fan, you dream of stuff like this.
1: Eugenio Suarez then hit the ball and was tagged out at first. But the Reds won. And most eye-opening, the umpire C.B. Buckner had six of his calls overturned by the robot umpire that game. That had never happened before in the major leagues. Papa points out, Major League Baseball could have gotten rid of the ump at the plate entirely, the way they got rid of line judges in tennis. They could have chosen perfect robot umpiring, perfect calls, balls and strikes, like he gas-bagged about years ago. Instead, they understood that one of the pleasures of the game is yelling.
2: The fact is that there are few scenarios in American life or anywhere that I can imagine where you're empowered, you're legally, contractually allowed to go nuts on the authority figure. Imagine doing that to a judge. You don't get to do that, except in sports.
1: Yeah, there's a quote from the guy who was the chairman of the committee that decided how to roll this out, this guy named John Stanton. And he said that the system that they chose to do retains the human side of the game, quote, adding a new fan-friendly engagement moment.
2: Yeah. I mean, let's be honest with what that is. A fan-friendly engagement moment is booing the shit out of umpires. That's what fan-friendly engagement means. It means let's give the Coliseum some blood.
1: Now, you and I are talking about this right now because I reached out to you and I said we're going to do an episode to commemorate our country's 250th anniversary. And we thought it would be nice to just celebrate and commemorate things that seem very, very American, like especially American. How does this ABS challenge system fit the bill?
2: Because America, if you're really cutting to the core of us, we want to be mad as much as we want justice. We want to be able to express what's inside of us that feels like it's trapped there as much as we want to see each getting their own fair due. And in this ABS system, what our pastime, our oldest, stodgiest, dustiest pastime has given us is somehow the ability to maybe have both.
1: Both meaning we want justice, but we also want to scream at somebody. Hard not to think about what's going on in national politics, when he puts it that way. Today on our show, for our July 4th semi-quincentennial, and yes, I had to look that word up, which means 250th. According to the internet, actually, an alternative word for this is sestercentennial, but that just sounds like a very old nun. For our semi-quincentennial, commemorating what this country has been for 250 years, we thought that it would be fun to collect a bunch of things that just seem very particularly American, like changing the rules of our national pastime to allow for more screaming at figures of authority. Today on our show, we have the most American question, we have a trip to a Michigan sand dune with our own question, and we have so much more. From WBEZ Chicago, this is American Life. I'm Ira Glass. Stay with us.

0: This American Life, our semi-quincentennial episode. Boy, that really does not roll off the tongue. Act one, a most American question. So there definitely are a bunch of questions that Americans have asked over our 250 years that seem very characteristically American. Are you now or have you ever been a member of the Communist Party? Do you want fries with that? Where are you from? With this classic companion, where are you really from? One of our contributors, Jiayoung Fan, has her pick for the most American question out there.
1: The first time I heard someone ask the question outside of an ESL class, I was 8 years old. Are you okay? I knew so few English words that part of the reason why it registered so distinctly must have been the shock of understanding. Are you okay? A young police officer was asking my mother the question. He had been called, as the police were often called in our first days in America, to our basement apartment. My mother and I had recently reunited with my father after he'd left to study in America 6 years earlier. And it hadn't gone well. Doors were slammed, plates shattered, limbs pinned to the ground, ultimatums delivered. Usually I hid in bed, under the covers, with palms pasted to my ears. But that day, the apartment was quiet. My father had already left for good. Did my mother call because she was being harassed by my father's mistress, or because we were being evicted from our basement studio? I no longer remember. I do remember that it was the first time I dared to look at an American police officer up close. Blue uniform, black boots, a belt heavy and crowded. My mother and I did not look to be in the way of bodily harm. There was nothing more for an officer of the law to do. Are you okay, ma'am? The man asked as he stood in the doorway. The question hung in the air as a procedural formality, as a way of wrapping up the visit. I had been in the country for less than a year, but I knew what the next words should be. The standard call and response, the same way that, how are you, had only one answer. Fine, thank you. How are you? But that day, kneeling on the floor, face covered in her own tears and snot, my mother responded with something else. No, she said. The officer lowered himself onto the floor next to the door jamb, then listened and nodded for an hour. I was astonished. My mother followed rules tirelessly and taught me to do the same, all part of adapting as seamlessly as possible. Why would she embarrass herself like that? I didn't understand enough English to follow the conversation, but as I watched my mother closely, I was certain I would never break the script like that. I spent the next several years irritated with, are you okay? Compelled to be okay with it in public while fuming to my diary in private. Here's an entry from when I was 12. October 26, 1996. Are you okay? Things going okay, right? Is everything okay? Those are the most common questions in America. I don't like them because they don't tell you anything about anything. Yes, of course. Great. Those are the most common answers. Isn't that so cheap? I think so. Those questions are so pointless that it is even a waste of words to me. As I saw it then, the question's hollowness had a distinctly American quality. Here, pleases, thank yous, excuse me's, weren't they always uttered ad nauseam from mouths of people who had already muscled past you? Are you okay was a question, supposedly. But how often was it really a mechanical reflex, an American tick announcing itself? Someone goes down hard in lacrosse practice, and the are you okay arrives almost simultaneously with the impact. The question is a reflex, not an inquiry. In our 37 years together, my mother and I were often and unmistakably not okay. Still, it was not a question we often asked of each other. That sort of check-in hit too close to the bone. Not Chinese, my mother would have certainly said, though I never pressed her on it. Also not Chinese. Lately, though, I've been thinking about the moment she told the police officer she wasn't okay. I thought she flubbed the obligatory call and response of the question. But now I wonder if it was something else. My mother is dead now. But the look on her face as she knelt and cried with a stranger still comes to me sometimes. It arrives most vividly, unbidden, when I'm with friends who are mothers, watching their kids on the neighborhood playground. A scrape on the knee or the elbow, the wound still red and angry, and someone, a mother, a friend, administers the question. And there, on the child's open mouth and tear-smeared face, is my mother's shocked look. The child hears the question. It doesn't make the pain go away, but the question stays in the air. It becomes a pause, a door held open.
0: Jiayoung Fan. She's a staff writer at The New Yorker. That story was produced by Diane Wu. Act two, City on a Hill of Sand. We here in the land of the free do not like to be told what to do. And additionally, and maybe especially, we don't like to be told what not to do. Aviva Kornfeld has a story about that very American quality as it plays out in one of our shared public spaces.
2: I went to Sleeping Bear Dunes National Lakeshore to see the star attraction, the tallest dune in the park. It's 450 feet high and slopes down at what looks like a 45-degree angle directly into Lake Michigan. If you can't picture 450 feet, imagine a 34-story building. The grade is so steep that from the bottom of the dune, you can't even see up to the top. It's just a wall of sand in front of you.
3: Oh my gosh, good luck.
4: All right, let's get over here.
3: Yeah.
4: Let's do it. Thank you so much.
3: Take your time.
2: People come from all over the Midwest to walk down this dune and then promptly turn around and trudge right back up. There's only a 2-foot-wide strip of beach at the bottom, so turning around is about all there is to do. This climb is not for everyone. Dozens need assistance climbing out each summer. And because of that, the Park Service tries to discourage people from climbing the dune without prohibiting it outright. They've tried a bunch of different signs. The current one mentions the ecological damage of walking on the dune and says, "Down is optional," which is intentionally soft language because their previous sign said that there'd be a $3,000 rescue fee, which Americans seem to take as a kind of personal challenge, and even more people attempted the climb. Park rangers also patrol the top ridge, asking visitors about their intentions with the dune. Here's Jen, the aggressively mild-mannered ranger on the job today, talking with some prospective climbers.
3: It's a lot harder than it looks, I will tell you that. Yes. And it's all sand. Yes, so it is a very challenging climb. Usually people on the bottom half are using all fours basically to get back up. So it's very challenging. But yeah, I think the view's best at the top.
2: Approximately 8 feet away from Jen sits Jim. He's part of the team of volunteers helping rangers deter people.
5: My job up here is to try to save them from themselves, let them know.
2: Jim's been volunteering for almost a decade. He sits on his chair wearing his bright orange volunteer vest, pimped out with various pins and patches he's earned over the years, including, proudly, a junior ranger badge.
5: This is my 86th summer up here.
3: Oh, my gosh.
5: Just love it, yeah.
3: Wow.
2: Jim's seen all kinds of ill-advised behavior. People heading down without water, without shoes, without their inhaler. And worst of all, as far as Jim is concerned, running down the dune.
5: We had a girl get badly hurt here. She ran down, she tripped, she vaulted out, tried to stop herself. She dislocated both shoulders, broke a collarbone, wrenched her neck, hurt her back, and cut her head on a rock.
2: Oh my God. Standing on the ridge, you can see the slope filled with dozens of people, heads down, slowly, silently, trudging up the hill. Scores of people who were told not to do this and decided to try it anyway.
3: How you feeling down here?
6: I feel good. This is what we came for.
2: At the very bottom of the hill, I met Michael and his daughter, Kalea, who drove here from Georgia.
6: The lady at the place that you check in at, she suggested that you not do this. She said, I advise y'all against it. All the park rangers say not to do it.
3: And yet you guys thought, huh.
6: Well, we we drove 1,000 miles to get here, so yes, we're going to do it.
2: Yeah. And you're not worried about going back up?
6: No. She plays soccer and I train with her, so we're ready to go. Yeah. We're supposed to race back up it.
2: I think on the subject of peer pressure.

0: taller than I thought it would be.
1: A little further up the hill, I spot another guy named Michael. He's wearing an oversized visor and has blue braces on his teeth. He was part of a whole crew wearing matching hats, celebrating his 50th birthday. If you could call this celebrating. How are you feeling now?
2: Tired.
1: Yeah.
2: Humbling. You know, every step you take up, you lose at least half of it going backwards. But, yeah.
1: One guy, who had taken off his sand-filled sneakers and slung them over his neck, kept muttering to himself, like a mantra, I should have listened to my wife. I should have listened to my wife. The reason why you're not hearing that on tape is because it was so hard to move around the dune, zigzagging from person to person.
3: Oh my God.
1: I don't think it's a stretch to say we are a country of people who have been told over and over that we are the exception. So many of our movies, so many of the stories we tell ourselves are about how the rules, the warnings, the statistics, those are for other people. When we hear that most people can't do something, we are trained to think, well, I'm not most people. But really, when we try to live out this pint-sized American exceptionalism, we are just as likely to find ourselves face down in the sand, panting and humbled. Less city on a hill, and more bear crawling up it. How are you feeling?
2: Like death.
1: I noticed that you are on your hands and knees.
2: Yep. Really rethinking life choices right now. I'm just tired. Are we halfway there yet?
1: I don't think we're halfway there yet.
2: That's a bitch.
1: Are you on vacation? Why would you spend your vacation doing something so punishing? Is your life not hard enough?
2: No, it sucks. I work my ass off all the time, so... Yeah.
1: It's just another day in the life.
2: Yep.
1: Kids seem to have a much easier time than adults. The top of the hill was full of children who, because of their tiny body weight, scampered like water beetles on top of the sand up to the ridge, and then had the pleasure of watching the adults who usually boss them around, huff and puff, 300 feet below them. I met an 11-year-old and his little brother waiting for their parents.
4: He's five.
1: You're five and you went all the way to the bottom?
4: Yeah, yeah. Went to the water.
5: And then we go all the way to the top. And he's
6: faster than our whole family.
1: Wow.
6: He doesn't even have capped knees yet, so I...
1: What? Is that true? I thought you got knees when you were, like, walk.
6: No. You know your kneecaps?
1: Yeah.
6: You get them when you're 10. It makes it harder to climb.
1: What? Like this?
6: Your kneecap.
1: You get that when you're 10?
7: Do you actually?
6: Yeah.
1: Can I see your knees?
6: They look the same. It's the inside kneecap.
1: Huh. I walk over to Jim with my fully formed kneecaps and pick up our conversation. He started expounding on how he counsels people.
8: Well, if I start to tell people about what it's like and... Eagle!
1: A bald eagle flew overhead. We all turned and looked. And there we stood, a bunch of Americans on a perfect summer day, on a dune in a park being destroyed by our actions and maintained by our tax dollars, watching our mascot soar through the sky, indifferent to our plight below.
9: David Kornfeld is one of the producers of our program. That story was co-produced by Molly Marcello.

Coming up, Americans thousands of miles away on tiny islands recreating some very American things about home, whether they intend to or not.

0: It's This American Life. I'm Ira Glass. Today's program, Maximal Americanness. For our nation's 250th birthday, we have stories about things that seem very especially and particularly American. We arrived at Act 3 of our program. Act 3, Cooked Island. For this next act, I'm joined in the studio by our executive editor, Emmanuel Berry. Hello.
1: Hey there.
0: And you are here because one a very American invention was television, and then we as a nation topped that by creating an even more American thing, which is reality TV. And you are here to tell us about the kind of cherry on top of all of that.
1: Yes, I'm going to present the most American season of reality TV.
0: And I should say you watch a lot of reality TV. So what season is it?
1: All right. We are talking about season 13 of Survivor.
0: And Survivor is the old school reality show where they stick a bunch of people on an island and divide them into teams and they compete in challenges and then people get voted off, right?
1: Yes, yes, yes. That's Survivor. Classic show. We all know it. And so the season of Survivor I want to talk about is what me, other Survivor fans call the race war season.
0: Mm-hmm.
1: And we call it that because in this season, they divided the tribes up by race. So there's like an African-American tribe, there's a white tribe, there's an Asian-American tribe, there's a Latino tribe. I know that's not a race, but that's like how they divided the tribes.
0: Okay. So that seems like an incredibly loaded and crazy thing to do. Why did they do this?
1: So basically, Survivor had gotten a lot of criticism because the casting just wasn't very diverse.
0: Mm-hmm.
1: And on top of that, a lot of times they would get to the end of the season and it would only be the white players left.
0: Oh, the non-white players would get voted off early.
1: Yes.
0: Mm-hmm.
1: So this was their response to that. They were like, okay, you guys want more diversity? Here is more diversity, which is a choice.
0: You have to respect them for kind of doubling down. How did the contestants on the show feel about it?
1: So the contestants seemed kind of confused by it. They're like, why did we make this about race?
2: Different ethnic groups. I mean, is that kosher?
3: I honestly was stunned. I mean, this is crazy. I mean, on one hand, I think it's a great opportunity because I think it's wonderful that there's more minorities. At the same time, I'm a little bit worried that it might pay out to caricatures and stereotypes.
1: I remember watching the show and being really shocked when I first started the season because I was like, I can't believe that they did this. But honestly, got over it really quick because basically something happened in the first scene that switched the way I was seeing it. And from there on, it just kept happening.
0: So what happened?
1: So they start the season in this really dramatic way. They're on a boat in the middle of the South Pacific. And the host, Jeff Probst, is telling all the contestants to gather supplies, you know, get on a raft and go to shore with your team.
4: They've been given 2 minutes to salvage whatever they can off this boat.
1: And Jeff's like, you have 2 minutes, grab as much as you can.
4: You need to catch that chicken. That is food.
1: So they grab as much as they can, get to the island. And then this thing happens that really it could happen on any season of Survivor, which is someone from one of the tribes steals chickens from the other tribe. But because this season is, you know, everyone's divided by race, it's like I kind of can't help but notice that it was the white tribe that stole the chicken from the Asian tribe. And so I'm watching this and I'm thinking, that is so white.
0: I see that.
1: But then I'm like, why did I even think that? You know, like looking at my own biases and thinking about how I'm thinking about race, right?
0: Oh, so you're having this thing where you're finding yourself asking over and over, is that race or is that me?
1: Yeah. So all that is happening in the first few episodes. And then the producers decide, you know what? Let's end the segregation thing. They're like, mix up the teams. Like they completely abandon this initial premise of the season. And everybody is now on integrated teams, basically. But the thing is, because they started out segregated, the race thing is sort of still hanging over the whole thing. And then there's this twist that happens. It's right before a challenge. And the two tribes have gathered. And Jeff says, we're going to try something different here.
5: I'm offering each of you the opportunity to mutiny.
1: Which essentially means you can abandon your tribe and go and join the other tribe.
0: And does this play out in a racially charged way?
1: Well, the only people who switch are two white players.
0: Mm-hmm.
1: So they go and join the other white players on the other tribe. And just to say, like, they could have done it because they had close relationships with those people, or like lots of reasons that they could have done this. But it's hard not to think, watching them like walk across to the other side, white flight. Like, because what it does is it totally creates these two lopsided tribes. So there's one tribe of four left, the tribe they abandoned, which has four POC. And then the other tribe has now eight people, four white people, two Asian people, one black person, and one Hispanic person.
0: And wait, and so one tribe is twice as big as the other. So that must give them an advantage, right?
1: It does in a lot of ways. I think they think like, oh, we're about to like sweep this other tribe. There's no way they're going to like win any challenges. And what happens actually is kind of the exact opposite. So the little tribe of four, which is the, they call them the I-24, the little POC coalition, they basically go on, I would say, one of the greatest runs in Survivor history. So they win every single challenge from then on out, even though they're outnumbered, you know, 2-1. And again, as I'm watching this, it's kind of hard not to think, huh, got to be twice as good, right?
0: Mm-hmm.
1: It's all of these people of color who are having to be smarter and work harder and do all of these things just to like stay on the even playing field to win, essentially.
0: Yeah.
1: And, you know, each time they win, the other team has to go to tribal council. They kick off a person of color until finally it kind of becomes this very stark thing where it's down to four white people versus four people of color at the end.
0: Oh my God, the producers got what they wanted.
1: Kind of. Yeah. Right. And then that tribe that is the POC tribe, they keep winning. And then they vote all the white contestants off one by one.
0: And so when you see how all of this played out by the end of the season, why do you think of this as the most American season of reality TV?
1: I mean, because in general, in this country, we don't want to talk about race. We don't want to have to think about race.
0: No, we do not.
1: And then we are forced into these situations where we have no choice. We have to talk about it. It's come up again, you guys. Surprise.
0: Yeah, things happen.
1: And then in this season, we have that experience over and over and over again. And to me, it is like such a quintessential part of the American experience. And it's all playing out in this game on a freaking island in the middle of the South Pacific.

Emmanuel Berry is the executive editor of our program. Now this reflection on Ireland life and race relations from 1957.

nation growing, and the money owing, and the sunlight streaming, and the natives steaming.

0: twice.
1: One look at us and they charge twice.
2: Act four, the most American school book. So Roman Mars hosts the podcast 99% Invisible, and he recently started a new series with the BBC. It's called A History of the United States in 100 Objects. And one of the stories on his new show seemed very much in line with what we're talking about here today on our show. It is about a book that shaped education in this country for years. Here's Roman.
3: The book I'm going to tell you about was written by one very frustrated school teacher. This guy is teaching in 1783. The Revolutionary War is ending, the fighting on American soil finally tapering off. And in every part of regular life, people are trying to figure out, okay, now that we're not British anymore, what does it actually mean to be an American? This teacher, he's educating anywhere from 50 to 70 students in a one-room schoolhouse. And these students range from 6 to 16 years old. It's the same in a lot of places around the country. A very small percentage of kids are getting an education. And even if they do get into a classroom, there's no standard curriculum. No shared set of books or processes. The books these students are using are British, teaching British geography, British history, British ways of thinking. People are largely still spelling the word color with a U. And the school teacher, he looks around at all of this and decides, this has to change. His name is Noah Webster.
4: He's this person who takes on, as an educator, the problem of literacy.
3: That's Imani Perry, author and professor of African American Studies at Harvard University.
4: And he complains about the classrooms being crowded and noisy and chaotic, and he is also sort of interested in trying to find a way to standardize American learning.
3: So long before his dictionary made him a household name, Webster spends his own money to print a little blue book with an unwieldy title. It's called The First Part of the Grammatical Institute of the English Language, a title so bad that nobody ever used it. They just started calling it The Blueback Speller.
4: So he really creates this book that is built for an autodidact. It's a way to self-teach. It's not a dictionary. It really is like a guide to learning to read.
3: If it sounds kind of counterintuitive that you'd learn to read from a book that requires you to read, here's how that worked. The book contains a bunch of exercises that kind of look like multiplication tables, but with words and letters that you'd memorize. First, you'd start by learning the alphabet, A, B, C, D, and then you'd move to syllables like ah, ba, ka, and da, until you finally learn simple words like bag, big, bog, bug. Eventually, you'd form sentences, read paragraphs, and then you'd read these short stories, a collection of fables and moral parables. Webster uses the book to introduce simpler, more distinctly American spellings. He drops the U from humor and labor. He once suggested that we start spelling the word daughter as D-A-W-T-E-R, which would have been nice, though that one didn't stick. But his larger idea does succeed. This book, The Blueback Speller, becomes one of the most important books in early America. Entire generations grow up with it. At one point, the Blueback Speller was second only to the Bible in copies sold. And it also is kind of like a Bible. Like, could you describe its size and the relevance of its size?
4: Yeah, I mean, it's wonderful to hold one because you realize it's pocket size. I mean, it was small enough to fit into a jacket pocket or pants pocket. It was mobile.
3: Yeah, and it could be hidden.
4: It could easily be hidden, which was really important.
3: Important because it means the book could be used secretly by people who weren't supposed to have it. Enslaved people who were legally prohibited from learning to read. Webster probably never intended this book for black people at all. While he was against slavery, Webster's books were meant for Americans, who were defined by Webster in his dictionary as descendants of Europeans, white people.
4: And despite that fact, his Blueback Speller becomes something that is fundamental to African-American struggles for literacy.
3: The Blueback Speller was everywhere, so common that some enslaved people managed to get their hands on it anyway. even though teaching an enslaved person to read was actually against the law in much of the South.
4: Having one of these spellers for someone who's enslaved could put you at enormous risk of maiming, of death, of being sold. Black literacy was seen as a threat.
3: One of the enslaved people who learned to read this way was Frederick Douglass. He'd go on to become one of the most influential writers and thinkers in American history, an advisor to Abraham Lincoln.
4: He and countless other black people take on that blueback speller and insist upon becoming part of the literate American public. And one of the early ways we see this is, black soldiers in the Civil War who become literate and immediately begin writing letters to Lincoln saying not only are they hopeful for land with their freedom, but there have to be schools.
3: The blueback speller found its way from shipyard to town square, from the schoolhouses of New England to the plantations of the South. And when I actually got my hands on it, if I'm being honest, the content of the book itself is kind of a joyless slog. If you asked me to teach someone to read using the blueback speller, it would be hard. And I can't imagine starting from a place of not being able to read at all and using it to navigate my way to literacy. It just throws you right into the deep end of the pool, swimming in pages of hard-to-navigate tables. And then there are the moral parables. They're not exactly compelling, and more than a little condescending. If you were someone who didn't get a primary school education, this seems like exactly the kind of book that might put you off of reading forever. It takes real conviction to use the book.
4: Yes.
3: It goes from basically, pre-kindergarten to college inside of a few hundred, like maybe 100 pages, 250 pages. Let's see. Look at it. It is not something that you just pick up and all of a sudden you have mastery.
4: No, it requires work. And despite that fact, his blueback speller becomes something that is important. The same object, it's Booker T. Washington and W.E.B. Du Bois for whom the blueback speller matters. There's something quintessentially American about the blueback speller. It becomes not only a way to learn to read, but actually a tool for entry into all kinds of arenas where they had not been contemplated.
3: The blueback speller wasn't what it was because of the genius of Noah Webster. It became what it became because of the people who read it, who made something of it.
0: Roman Mars. A version of this story originally aired on his new show, A History of the United States and 100 Objects. It was originally produced by Priscilla Alaby and aired courtesy of BBC Studios Productions Limited, 99% Invisible, and SiriusXM. You can find the series in the 99% Invisible feed, wherever you get your podcasts. Imani Perry tells the story of the blueback speller in her new book, Black and Blues. Which brings us to Act 5. Act 5, Jose, Can You See? So one of the areas where this country can really claim to have invented a lot of things is music. There's jazz, there's R&B, there's rock, there's country, there's hip-hop, all created here and then exported around the world. But we do have some musical traditions that are very specific to this country and pretty much have stayed in this country. One of our producers, Emmanuel Jochi, has a story about one like that.
5: So when I first moved to the U.S. as a kid, years before I became a citizen, I remember noticing this one very distinct thing, which is that every time I saw someone sing the national anthem, they put their own little twist on it. And they always seemed to do it in this one spot. It doesn't matter the genre the singer is from,
6: or the land of the free.
5: And it doesn't matter if they sing the rest of the song fairly straight. Like, people will get to that last part of the song and do something completely different. Sometimes they scat or add their own words. They pull a Mariah Carey because, well, they are Mariah Carey. This happens so often, I think most Americans have sort of accepted it as a fact. But this sort of thing just doesn't go down like that in other countries. Like, if you take the UK, where I was born, like that national anthem. I have no earthly idea where I would even begin to put my own spin on it. The ad-libbing thing is not really something Brits do to God Save the King, right? Like, you just kind of wish King Charles a happy, victorious life and you keep it pushing. But when I told some of my co-workers at This American Life about this, they were incredulous. Like, surely other countries play around with the end of their national anthems. It's the end of a song, dude. Like, what else are you going to do? I heard all that, and I took it personally. So I set out to prove them wrong. I spoke to 5 musicologists about this at places like Stanford, Berkeley, UNC, and they all agreed with me. What American singers do at the end of a national anthem is something you really don't see much in other countries. And there are a bunch of reasons for that. Like, for one, Francis Scott Key, who wrote the lyrics to the Star Spangled Banner, specifically chose a melody that's designed for showing off. This is very different from other national anthems, which are often marches or hymns. The tune Scott Key picked came from a musicians' club in England and was basically the equivalent of one of those songs you use at a talent show to show your incredible range and voice. In fact, that's why the song is so hard for most of us to sing. The original tune has this kind of you-can't-sing-with-us energy.

0: The other reason other countries don't improvise the way we do on their anthem is they don't have our tradition of improvised music. Like, we have jazz, blues, gospel, black music, where it's built in that you don't always do what's on the page. There's, you know, freedom or whatever. Individuality. Duke Ellington did his own version in the 1940s. A newly moved to the US Igor Stravinsky did one too. And yet, the first major recorded instance a vocalist got up at a sporting event and decided they were going to customize the Star Spangled Banner and sing it their own way is relatively recent. The consensus all points to one particular performance of the anthem in 1968.
1: Now, ladies and gentlemen, your attention please. Please rise and join in the singing of our national anthem.
0: It was Game 5 of a World Series, and the guy who sung, Jose Feliciano, was a big star. His cover of Light My Fire came out that year. And Jose was chosen to do the national anthem that night specifically because of who he was. A young Puerto Rican folk singer who could offer something different. Feliciano doesn't just alter that one line of the song. His version is a whole rethinking of it. It's almost like he's trying to do away with the grandeur of the song and do the opposite. Make it intimate.

0: A recording Feliciano did of this version was super successful. He opened his concerts with it. And then, a year later, Jimi Hendrix goes even further at Woodstock. Then a whole raft of people take these big swings. There's Marvin Gaye's 1983 version at the NBA All-Star Game, which sounds like it should come with a free waterbed.
1: Blue, broad stripes.

The inspiration for How Everybody Sings It Now, that arrives in 1991. Whitney Houston at the Super Bowl. She slows the song down, changes it from 3-4 time to 4-4 time, which gives her more space. And she sings it mostly straight until the end. And that last line.

that Miss Whitney Houston. But yeah, that's how we get to today. A ritual where you as a vocalist, no matter what your race, what your genre of music, you clock in, do the job you were hired for, sing the song through like they wrote it, and you get, you know, two phrases at the end for some real personality. Now, I just want to play you one last version, because this weekend, the 250th anniversary of this country, it's probably one of the only appropriate settings for it. This one is the most on-the-nose general pattern in front of the American flag. These colors don't run. If you ain't first, you're last. You can take this anthem from me out of my cold, dead fingers rendition of the Star-Spangled Banner I have yet heard. Because the occasion, I guess, called for it. It was the 100th birthday of the Statue of Liberty, 1986. And the singer was Sandy Patty. The national anthem normally runs about 2 minutes. But Sandy, she makes it last for almost six. She adds all these extra verses that were written for the occasion, and every time you think the song is about to end, there is more. I learned about this version in high school, in a music theory class, because our teacher used it as the greatest example of key changes. We were still 6 months away from Beyoncé's Love on Top. But anyways, Sandy Patty, she takes it higher and higher. Again. And again. And again.

0: Well, our program was produced today by Emmanuel Jochi, Molly Marcello, and me. The people who put together today's show include Fia Benin, Dana Chivas, Cassie Halley, Adrian Lilly, Seth Lynn, Mickey Meeks, Stone Nelson, Robin Reed, Marissa Robertson-Texter, Ryan Rummery, Alyssa Shipp, Christopher Sertala. Our managing editor is Sara Abdurrahman. Our senior editor is David Kestenbaum. Special thanks today to Sean Collins, Anna Gret Fauster, Stephen Hinton, Nate Sloan, Nicholas Matthew, Mark Clegg, Jay Ellison, Neil Drumming, Sage Miller, Angelica Bastian, Sierra Crane Murdoch, Ashley C. Ford, Annie Brown, Charlie Lennon, Bonnie Bastian, Laura Ann Johnson, Scott Tucker, Friends of Sleeping Bear Dunes, Michigan Public, Sal Lacero, and Clotilde Johnson Beale. 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Thanks as always to our program's co-founder, Mr. Tori Malatia. You know, recently he has learned what being ashy is. And I don't know, it's embarrassing. He keeps going up to strangers and asking,
1: "Can I see your knees?"
0: I'm Ira Glass. Back next week with more stories of This American Life.

0: From PRX, this is Living on Earth. I'm Steve Kerwood.
1: And I'm Jenny Doering. Celebrating 250 years of America, including the public lands we share.
2: This is what blows my mind. We live in this country that values private ownership almost in a zealous way, right? And yet, somehow, we have set aside 30% of our lands and water for the public. That is an astonishing inheritance.
0: Also, the story of the spectacular regrowth of northeastern forests and the case for pro-forestation.
3: What we're discovering is that the forests that have been left, the ones that have been allowed to keep growing to accumulate carbon and to develop its full biodiverse potential, are doing the really heavy lifting.
0: Happy birthday, America, and more this week on Living on Earth. Stick around.

0: From PRX in the Jennifer and Ted Stanley studios at the University of Massachusetts Boston, this is Living on Earth. I'm Steve Kerwood.
1: And I'm Jenny Doering. It took more than 150 years for the descendants of the first English settlers in North America to declare their independence and create the United States of America. And we're still way ahead of England in terms of amazing landscapes and diverse living places as we honor our 250th birthday.
0: This week on our program, we are celebrating parts of America's enduring ecology, the care we have taken over these past 10 generations, and for more generations of Americans to come. But it's not all pretty.
1: Some of our decisions have been shameful, and only rather recently have we begun to make up for the brutal displacement of Native Americans, who tended these ecosystems going back hundreds of generations. And for years, we have chopped, drilled, and dredged away much of the natural beauty and bounty that first greeted the Europeans.
0: But we have also adored and kept much, no matter what our politics. Whether people hunted, fished, watched birds, or simply loved the wild, over our past 2.5 centuries, political party hasn't mattered. Democratic Republican Thomas Jefferson launched the Lewis and Clark Expedition in 1804 to trace and catalog the Louisiana Purchase.
1: And in 1872, Yellowstone became our first national park, with a congressional act signed by Republican Ulysses S. Grant. Since then, Republican presidents Teddy Roosevelt, Richard Nixon, and both George Bushes, as well as Democrats Woodrow Wilson, FDR, John Kennedy, Jimmy Carter, Lyndon Johnson, Bill Clinton, Barack Obama, and Joe Biden have all boosted major land conservation measures. Access to these places wasn't perfect, of course, and sadly the Shoshone, Bannock, and other tribes were expelled from Yellowstone at its creation, and African Americans were barred from many national parks during the Jim Crow era.
0: But access has improved as American democracy itself has improved. Back when the Republic was created on July 4th of 1776, less than 10% of our population could vote, as women, enslaved persons, and men without wealth could not mark a ballot. Today, just about all citizens of age can vote, and we can now visit the millions of acres of parks and conserved lands, all free of discriminatory barriers. So, to celebrate our 250th anniversary, we take you to a lesser-known yet much-loved national park, North Cascades in Washington State. An owl joins a chorus of other birds at Big Beaver Valley in the northern end of the park. The North Cascades is one of the least visited of the U.S. national parks. Perhaps names like Mount Fury, Poltergeist Pinnacle, and Forbidden Peak keep the crowds at bay. But despite its name, the beauty of Desolation Peak has captured many hearts, including that of the beat poet Jack Kerouac and, more recently, Saul Weisberg, founder and executive director of the North Cascades Institute. He joins us now from Bellingham, Washington. Saul, welcome to Living on Earth.
2: Thanks for having me.
0: So for someone who's never been to North Cascades National Park, how would you describe it?
2: Well, tucked away in northwest Washington is this amazing place of jagged mountains, glaciers, mighty rivers, big trees, incredible wildflower meadows. It's a special place. It's what the Northwest used to look like. Big cedar, hemlock, Douglas fir forests. And there's not a lot of it left, and some of the best of it's left deep inside of North Cascades National Park.
0: So the North Cascades National Park is one of only three national parks in the United States that we share some territory with Canada. There's Voyageurs, which is up in the Boundary Waters areas there of Minnesota. There's Glacier National Park and North Cascades. What makes North Cascades different from those parks?
2: Well, one of the things that's unique about the park is that it's in the midst of this huge wild ecosystem. And that ecosystem stretches in northwestern Washington. It covers about 70 miles east to west along the Canadian border. The ecosystem is about 13 million acres. 7 million of acres of that are protected public lands on both sides of the border. North Cascades National Park, three national forests, and then provincial parks in BC. And the park itself is only about 600,000-700,000 acres, but it's really the heart of that wild ecosystem. So it's the largest area of protected public lands across the whole U.S.-Canada border. Very few roads go into the park itself. You have to get off on the trail. You have to climb or canoe the rivers to really get into that. And some people, climbers in particular, will access the park coming in from the north, driving around and then hiking in through British Columbia.
0: As I understand it, North Cascades is one of the least visited of our national parks. Why do you suppose not so many people come to North Cascades?
2: Well, part of it's the obvious answer that it's more remote. It takes more time to get to. When you're in downtown Seattle, you can see Mount Rainier and you can see the Olympics across Puget Sound. You don't see the North Cascades until you get north. And I've had people tell me, well, North Cascades, that's somewhere up near Alaska, isn't it? And these are folks in Seattle who could get there in 3 hours. That's part of it. The other part of the low visitation is sort of an artifact of boundaries. The park complex itself is made up of the National Park, Ross Lake National Recreation Area, and the Lake Chelan Recreation Area. And most of the visitors are in those two recreation areas, which hug the lakes and the one highway that crosses the range. And to get in the park, you've got to get off that road. And I think there's still only, aside from the main highway, I think there's only 6 miles of paved road in the park. I could have that wrong, but it means that you've got to work to get into the park itself.
0: Indeed. Now, when it comes to glaciers, of course, Glacier National Park is famous for glaciers, but the North Cascades, I gather, you know, you have more.
2: A lot more, yeah. Over 300 active glaciers. Like all the glaciers, they're shrinking, some more rapidly than others. I was a climbing ranger in the park from 1979 to 1986, and you can see the difference pretty much everywhere you look. By late summer, areas that were glaciated now have just summer snowpack. There's areas where in the early to mid-80s, where we would go into some place and we would find, instead of a glacier, we would find a valley with a lake in it. And so it's been happening for a while, but it's really been accelerating recently. And we've seen the same thing in terms of wildlife, where marmots and pikas are going up in elevation. And at some point, those species, as the glaciers leave and the climate warms, essentially fall off the top of the mountains. There's no place for them to go because they are dependent upon snowpack for their livelihood.
0: So talk to me about your favorite places in the park. You're a climber, so I imagine there's some really steep mountains. But tell me, what are your favorite parts there?
2: I've never been to a place that didn't speak to me in some way if I spent enough time there. But I must admit that the Pickett Range, which is some of the most rugged, most alpine, steep, scariest part of the mountains, is a particular favorite. It's one of those places where you'd plot your route, usually spend a day or two just hiking to get up into the mountains. So you'd be hiking up deep, low elevation valleys. And then you'd camp and you'd be looking at the route ahead through binoculars and just go, there's no way. It looks like you're looking at the gates of Mordor. And I just love that, a wilderness that is that wild and makes you feel that small.
0: Well, the North Cascades National Park has some pretty foreboding names to it. You've got desolation, despair, fury. What's with all the doom and gloom?
2: Yeah, and you left out torment and a few others. It shows you how the early white settlers and miners and trappers saw the place. For the native peoples, it was home. But to the people who came in there and overwintered for the first time, it was a foreboding place. The days are short. In the valleys, you might never see direct sunlight in the winter because it's just creeping along behind the mountains. And it's cold, and there's a tremendous amount of rainfall. And so it just wasn't a happy place for folks who hadn't lived there for a long time. And it's interesting because a place like Desolation Peak, which is very hard to access most of the year when there's a lot of snow there, in the summer, it's a beautiful, open, gorgeous forest with lush meadows of wildflowers. I mean, it's a heavenly place to camp.
0: Now, Jack Kerouac famously spent a couple of months camped out at Desolation Peak, calling the landscape one of the most beautiful he'd ever seen. Now, you yourself have studied Kerouac and other poets, beat poets, nature poets. In fact, you do poetry yourself.
2: Mm-hmm.
0: So how does poetry help you connect to the park?
2: Poetry is how I slow down and pay attention. So when I'm hiking, I've always got a small notebook in my pocket, and I'm just jotting down an image or a thought. I call them field notes. And then gradually over time, they kind of build, and some build themselves into poems and some never do. But it's, I often find myself when I'm out looking out either at a spectacular landscape or maybe deep in the forest, just watching the raindrops cling to the branches and listening to the nuthatches in the trees. But it slows me down and makes me feel that I'm there.
0: Sol, to wrap things up, we'd love to hear one of your poems from your collection. It's called Headwaters. Please, if you could read that for us now.
2: Headwaters. With cupped hands, I bow and drink. Each day, a different stream. Many times from the same river. And once, the sea.
0: Well, we certainly are all connected, aren't we? Sol Weisberg is founder and executive director of the North Cascades Institute, and perhaps you could call him the super docent of North Cascades National Park. Sol, thanks so much for taking time with us today.
2: Well, thank you. It's been a pleasure to talk about one of my favorite places.

0: Just ahead, some of the best places outdoors in America you may never have heard of. Stay tuned to Living on Earth.
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0: It's Living on Earth. I'm Steve Kerwood.
1: And I'm Jenny Doring. Author and conservationist Wallace Stegner wrote of U.S. national parks like North Cascades and, of course, the iconic Yellowstone and Yosemite that they were, quote, the best idea we ever had. Absolutely American, absolutely democratic, they reflect us at our best rather than our worst. And they certainly feature stunning scenery and wildlife, as well as vital American history.
0: But the national parks are just a fraction of the roughly 640 million acres of federal public lands across the country. That's about 30% of all the land in the United States. The biggest chunk, around 245 million acres, falls under the purview of the Bureau of Land Management, or BLM.
1: These lands are sometimes called leftover or forgotten lands because they were considered too arid or rugged for farming, so they were passed over by homesteaders. And they're often not suitable for growing the trees overseen by another big land manager, the U.S. Forest Service, though logging does take place on some BLM territory.
0: Today, they're mostly multi-use places with a mosaic of recreation, wildlife conservation, grazing, mineral, and fossil fuel extraction, and increasingly the prospect of data centers to power AI. Needless to say, these uses don't always play nicely with each other.
1: Still, these public lands unite us more than they divide us. They are a shared heritage for all Americans, since we're co-owners of these vast public lands, and they enjoy broad bipartisan support. They also feature a stark beauty that captivated writer and photographer Josh Jackson and led to his 2025 book, The Enduring Wild, A Journey into California's Public Lands. He joins me now from Los Angeles. Josh Jackson, welcome to Living on Earth.
2: Thanks so much for having me. I'm happy to be here.
1: So as forgotten lands, leftover lands, they certainly don't have the best reputation. They're not on a pedestal the way that the national parks are. And yet you kind of fell in love with these public lands in California. You wrote a book about them. There's gorgeous pictures in here. What inspired you to set out on this journey, I guess, more than 10 years ago now?
2: Yeah, I had always been an avid outdoor enthusiast. I'm from Michigan, so I grew up in Michigan. I moved out to the West 21 years ago, and I immediately fell in love, you know, with the national parks. That we have 9 national parks here in California and lots of Forest Service lands, 50 million acres of the 100 million acres of land in California is public land shared by all of us and open for all of us. And even as an avid outdoor enthusiast who spent a lot of time on the coast, a lot of state park camping, a lot of national park camping, it wasn't until 2015 that I even learned about Bureau of Land Management lands. I remember I was looking for a place to camp. My wife and I just had our third child, and those last few months of pregnancy, you're kind of hunkering down. You're not getting out much. And my 5-year-old and 2-year-old at that point were pretty desperate to get out of the house. And so I looked for state park campgrounds that we could go camping at over the New Year's. My third child was only a month old at that point, and everything, of course, it's California. Everything was book solid. Couldn't find anywhere to go. I reached out to my friend. He had this special knack of finding campsites out of thin air, and he said to me on the phone, why don't you camp on some BLM land? This was in 2015. First time I'd ever even heard of the term BLM land. And I said, I remember saying like, oh, okay, where is that? And he said, I think it's out in the desert somewhere. I remember thinking, oh, you don't really know either. But it like planted this seed that I got on the BLM website, which felt like going into the pixelated domains of dial-up, you know, from the 90s, super slow.

0: the Mojave Desert. It's about 3 hours from LA. I loaded up my 2-year-old and 5-year-old in our Honda Element, and we took off, and we had this amazing weekend camping at this really special place. It's kind of an ethereal, otherworldly landscape where hundreds of tufa spiders just pop out of the desert. They look like those drip sand castles you make at the beach.
1: Yeah.
0: Surrounded by these beautiful salt flats. So like as we're running around, the kids felt like it was this giant trampoline, and it's just really kind of ethereal landscape. We had a wonderful weekend together. And I remember being there and just thinking like, what is happening? What are these BLM lands? Like, how many lands are there? Are there other places like this? Is this the only one? Like, it's crazy to think of that now, right? Because there's 245 million acres across the West, and we're at like a, you know, 500 acres.
1: It does seem hard to miss them, but we just don't know they're there, right?
0: Yeah. And I think like if you're driving across the West, like you've driven right through BLM managed public lands.
1: Mm-hmm.
0: But that was really the impetus for like the curiosity that started forming about what these lands were, what kind of landscapes they contained. And so, you know, at that point, I had 3 kids under the age of 6. I had a full-time job. And the only thing I could really do at the time was read. And so I just went to the library. I ordered books offline and just read as much as I could, kind of pouring this foundation of understanding for all the questions that I was having. And so during all that time, those years, like this is, you know, 2016, new administration. And then, of course, in 2017, as probably a lot of your listeners understand, there was this big push to reduce the size of national monuments, which are managed by the Park Service, but mostly they're managed by the BLM. And so that was the first time I had really understood that there's big time threats to BLM lands. And that sort of kicked me into gear, like, wait a second. If nobody knows about these places and they're increasingly under threat, how are we going to protect something that we don't know exists?
1: So I want to get to talking about some of these public lands in California, this BLM or Bureau of Land Management land, because people might be thinking about, you know, I want to go explore the outdoors this summer. I want to go see some dark skies. The kids are out of school. We want to get out there. So for folks who are interested in exploring those public lands this summer, especially in California, is there a spot or two that they might want to start with?
0: Yeah, I always tell people the gateway to BLM lands are through their campground system. So a lot of people don't know that BLM lands have campgrounds. So there's across the West, if you think about the Rocky Mountains west to the coast, there's 245 million acres of BLM there, and there's hundreds and hundreds of campgrounds. And they're all first come, first serve. There's no reservations. So after me traveling for years and years and years to all these places and writing about them, I've never once had a time where I showed up at a campground and it was full. So I think that's the easiest gateway because campgrounds have infrastructure. They have bathrooms. They have picnic tables. They have shade structures if you're in a hotter area. So
1: and rustic bathrooms, right?
0: Yeah, they're vault toilets.
1: All right.
0: But
1: just to disclose.
0: There's no showers on BLM campgrounds.
1: Okay. It's not glamping.
0: No, it's not glamping. It's not, but it is, you know, it has the basic amenities you need to kind of, you don't need to bring a bathroom with you, you know, you have one there at least. You might need to bring toilet paper because sometimes they're out. But yeah, those are probably the easiest gateway. They're all free to like $6, $10 a night. I think the most I've paid for a BLM campground is $12 a night. So they're really affordable. Mm. You can find those on the BLM website. That's probably the easiest gateway to experience BLM lands is through their campground system. And often from the campgrounds, there's lots of hiking trails, for example. In terms of California, you know, like the desert is not the best time to visit June, July, August, just because it's so hot. But there are plenty of beautiful, wonderful places to camp and to hike and to experience BLM land in California in the summer. The Eastern Sierra, there's a highway called the 395 that runs up the Sierra Nevada on the east side of the Sierra Nevada. Everything along that road is BLM land.
1: Wow.
0: I think there's 9 campgrounds up the 395 that you can camp at. And those are kind of like good access to if you want to go up into the Sierra Nevada mountains or if you want to go into the foothills, if you want to go on the east side, which is more desert, there's some beautiful camping along the 395 that goes, you know, from the desert all the way to the Oregon border, including a place like the Bodie Hills, which I wrote about in my book. That's just above Mono Lake. And it's like 130,000 acres of beautiful BLM land.

0: I wonder if one of the places when you say, you know, maybe folks should start with some established campgrounds on BLM land. And one of the places in your book that really made an impression on me is the King Range on the coast. And, you know, I'm thinking about people getting out this summer, wanting to maybe get some of those coastal breezes. You know, it's too hot for the desert, but the Lost Coast of California might be a wonderful place to go. What should people know if they want to explore that area? What did you take away from it?
1: Yeah, the Lost Coast of California is a really special area. It's very remote, but it's where, you know, the famous Highway 1 that goes, you know, you can drive all along the coast. Essentially, when the road builders in the 40s and 50s were building Highway 1, they got to the Lost Coast, which is the King Range Mountains, and they rise really precipitously. Like, it's a 4,000-foot rise within 3 miles from the ocean. And so road builders essentially were like,
0: whoa,
1: this is going to be crazy. Let's go around the King Range. And so the one diverts over to the 101, kind of goes around the Lost Coast and around the King Range, and then connects back to the one up in a town called Eureka. And so there's this huge chunk of land. It's the longest undeveloped coastline in California.
0: Wow.
1: And it's one of the longest undeveloped coastlines in the lower 48, which nobody would guess that would happen in California, right? Romantics call it the Lost Coast because once you're inside, it's very remote. There's not a lot of people. There's not a lot of things happening. It's hard to get to. People that live inside the Lost Coast have to carry helicopter insurance because there's so much flooding. It's a really interesting place. It's a temperate rainforest. In the winter, they have over 100 inches of annual rain. So it's this really interesting, diverse ecosystem because you've got the ocean, you've got this incredible amount of rain. Sometimes they get 150 inches of rain. The Mattole River kind of circles around the King Range National Conservation Area, which is managed by the BLM. It's an undammed river, one of the last undammed rivers that flows in California, never been dammed. And so you've got this where the Mattole River hits the Pacific Ocean, you know, when it's closed, it's an estuary, you know, it's really this beautiful place, but where coho and Chinook salmon, steelhead trout come up. They find there's 74 tributaries on that river. But then it's also this place where there's three tectonic plates that are all meeting at the Mendocino Triple Junction, it's called.
0: Oh,
1: and so
0: yeah,
1: they get like 80 earthquakes a year.
0: Oh my God.
1: So it's this really crazy, like there's old growth redwood and Douglas fir forest. It's a hot spot for biodiversity. The northern spotted owl can be seen there. Lots of wildlife, bears, mountain lions, mule deer. It's this really, really special area. But there's also a huge trail network for hikers. There's 4 BLM-managed campgrounds. One of them's right on the coast called the Mattole Beach Campground, right where the Mattole Estuary is. There's the Lost Coast Trail, which is this famous trail that runs 25 miles from the Mattole Beach Campground, which is in the northern part of the King Range, to another south. If you walk south, most people walk south, 25 miles right on the coast, and you're walking in some of the most pristine habitat you can imagine for like elephant seals and black bears and mountain lions. And
0: wow.
1: Yeah, it's an incredible area. It's really hard to get to, but it is accessible. You know, if you have a car, all those campgrounds in there are first come, first serve. And there are some amenities. There's a little town called Shelter Cove. Yeah, it's a really, really special place. I wrote about it for a reason. You know, it's like not many people think of BLM lands on the ocean, but this is like one of those places. It's where we go up every year. It's kind of my kid's second home because we spend so much time up there. And I write about this in the book, but the story behind how the King Range was saved and preserved is one of the most remarkable stories in like American history.
0: That's right. So yes, because this started with, was it a Democrat who proposed this? And then tell us the story of how this was a really bipartisan, long-term effort to get this place protected.
1: Yes. So these were lands that were BLM managed lands. Somehow the BLM, you know, we talked about these being the leftover lands. It's kind of shocking that these lands along the coast were actually under the jurisdiction of the BLM. So the BLM was formed in 1946. In 1960, there was a Democratic congressman named Clement Miller, who his district kind of ran up the coast there. And he gives this amazing hour. You can find this speech online, but he gave an hour-long speech on the House floor about protecting this particular stretch of land called the King Range National Conservation Area. I mean, he's the first one ever to even consider that BLM land would be designated for conservation and recreation. At this point, the BLM is only 14 years old, and they called it the Bureau of Livestock and Mining, because if you thought of BLM land, all you thought about was cows and mining. So this Clement Miller, and he was like the reason the Point Reyes National Seashore was designated. There's a picture of him standing behind JFK when that designation happened. So he proposes, let's protect this King Range National Conservation Area. He actually says in his speech, I'm hoping for a Cinderella transformation at the BLM. Like, beautiful language, right? And at the time, that would have been shocking. Like, wait, we're going to protect this for conservation and recreation? That makes no sense. But he pushed for it. His bill doesn't even make it out of committee. The next year, he pushes for it again. Doesn't even make it out of committee. And then a month before the 1962 election, he's flying in an airplane to a campaign event. And the airplane actually crashes. Him and the pilot and his son all die in this crash. And ironically, one of the last places he would have seen from the airplane was as they were flying over the Lost Coast, the exact place that he wanted to protect.
0: Wow.
1: So he dies a month before the election. His opponent, a Republican, Donald Clausen, ends up winning in January. So he died so close to the election that they didn't even have an election for that seat. So Donald Clausen ends up winning the election early the next year. It assumes Clement Miller's seat. And then, shockingly, he takes over the mantle for trying to protect the King Range. So he pitches it over and over and over and over again. And on the 12th attempt, 10 years later, it finally passes and like becomes the King Range National Conservation Area. So it was like this crazy bipartisan story. Donald Clausen had this thing hanging. He was a congressman, I think, for like 20, 25 years up into the early 80s in that district. And he has this kind of plaque hanging in the office where I'm paraphrasing here, but it essentially said something like, you can get a lot done when you don't care who gets the credit.
0: Oh, wow.
1: It's like beautiful, kind of bipartisan, like working for the people kind of quote. And he was known as that kind of guy, but he helped get Redwood National Park designated. He was the reason behind the King Range National Conservation Area. But yeah, the backstory there is like, it's much longer and lots more details that I skipped over, but it's truly remarkable, this bipartisan, remarkable story of protection for the land. And then you add in all the remoteness and like this, the biodiversity, and like, it's just this really, like, I think most people go there and they think, why isn't this a national park? It's so beautiful, you know? But if it was a national park, it'd be a lot more crowded.
0: Exactly.
1: There'd be like a lot more infrastructure that would, it would take away from how special it is there.
0: Yeah. And very bipartisan work.
1: Yep.
0: Yeah. So of course, I mean, there was a long time of intense extraction, theft of these lands from Native Americans, realizing that, you know, maybe we should be protecting some of these places as wilderness, as places, quote, untrammeled by man. Right, which is a complicated phrase. And more recently, we have been collectively realizing the importance of the longstanding relationship of Native Americans with the land. There's a land back movement we've reported on, including in California. So how do you think about holding this complicated past and present all in one as you visit these public lands, you know, the theft from Native Americans, acknowledging the dark history of colonialism and genocide, as well as enjoying these lands for what they are now?
1: It's a great question. Yeah, to my indigenous friends, like, these lands were never forgotten, right? They're not forgotten lands. They weren't leftover lands to them. These were their homelands. These were places that they lived and worked on the land for thousands of years, right? And so there's a great book called Tending the Wild where M. Cat Anderson writes that they knit themselves to nature. And I think that's such a beautiful phrase of the way that indigenous people can have this deep, deep reciprocal relationship with the land, where the land's giving to them, they're giving back. And so we have so much to learn, right? And I think acknowledging that awful history is the first step. The second step, and something I carried with me and still carry with me to all the places that I visit, is trying to understand and learn the history of these people, because they're not gone. They are still here. My indigenous friends are still living on these lands, and they might not be their land, but they are our shared land. One of the things that's so interesting about the BLM is because it's so, like, some of these new national monuments, for example, are so new and so recently designated, we actually have co-management plans now, which is kind of unheard of. Like, if you think of the National Park Service or U.S. Fish and Wildlife or U.S. Forest Service, the BLM has this really special relationship in different parts of the West with tribes where they co-manage the land together or co-steward the land together. So you have, like, a whole place, like I write about a place up in Berryessa National Monument, which is in Northern California, that was expanded under Biden, Moloch Loyuk, which in Patwin means Condor Ridge. I think it's like around 16 to 20,000 acres of land that was added to that national monument. And the Patwin tribes actually manage that land alongside the BLM. So it's not just land back, because that is happening too, but you have like tribal co-management happening with the BLM. So who knows these landscapes better than tribes, right? I mean, it's like in deep in their bones. And so that's another cool thing that we're doing as we move into the future is these tribal co-managements, which is having a big net positive on the landscape.
0: Josh Jackson is the founder of Forgotten Lands Project and the author of The Enduring Wild, A Journey into California's Public Lands. Thank you so much, Josh. This has been a real pleasure.
1: Thanks so much for having me.
0: And Steve, you might recall that a few years ago, we reported on co-management and land back for the Yurok tribe in Northern California.
2: That's right. It was a historic land transfer, as I recall.
0: It was 125 acres in 2024. And then in 2025, there was a much bigger transfer of 47,000 acres to the Yurok tribe. One key goal is handing back stewardship of the salmon runs that are vital to Yurok culture. And as it turns out, we have a Living on Earth book club event coming up that's all about that relationship between the Yurok people and the salmon.
2: Yes, this is for the book The Water Remembers, July 14th, right?
0: That's right, July 14th at 8 p.m. Eastern on Zoom, and it's free, of course. We'll talk with Amy Bowers Cordalis about The Water Remembers, My Indigenous Family's Fight to Save a River and a Way of Life. Register to join us July 14th, 8 p.m. Eastern at loe.org/events. That's loe.org/events.
2: Coming up after the break, the remarkable yet unplanned regrowth of American forests in the Northeast. 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

0: It's Living on Earth. I'm Jenny Doering.
1: And I'm Steve Kerwood. When we take a look at the history of the United States, after the European colonists landed, some of the most dramatic changes they made were to the landscape, and especially our forests. Clear-cutting ran rampant, but now, on the 250th birthday of the United States, much of our forests have recovered, particularly in the Northeast.
0: Since they function as carbon sinks, maintaining our forests is a key tool we have for mitigating the effects of climate change. During negotiations for the Kyoto Protocol, the United States even tried to argue that our forests should be taken into account as an offset for our historic carbon emissions.
1: Joining us now is Bill Mumma, Tufts Emeritus Professor and a distinguished visiting scientist at the Woodwell Climate Research Center. He was a lead author of several Intergovernmental Panel on Climate Change reports, and the organization shared the Nobel Peace Prize in 2007 along with U.S. Vice President Al Gore. Bill has spent decades studying how the process of rebuilding American forests could shape the country's climate future, but I started off asking him to look back in history to when the United States was just getting started.
2: Well, it's remarkable. John Winthrop is quoted as, after arriving on the Mayflower, "We have been sent to a wilderness filled with savages and wild beasts." Clearly, they weren't impressed with the massive forest they saw, or the people who were here. And this notion that the forests were in the way of making the New World not look like England. And to make it look like England, they had to have agriculture, and they had to clear forests for their villages come cities. And it didn't stop there. The value of the tall white pines in the primary forest that were here were so magnificent that the sovereign in England required that they all be saved for Her Majesty's ships in order to have the tallest masts, taller than the Spaniards, for example. And it was just seen as a resource and a barrier, and therefore it had to be removed. And that's the New England part and the Virginia part, which were the first areas settled.
1: So we're talking about king pines, huh?
2: King pines, absolutely.
1: So how much of the forest was lost in the Northeast once the Europeans came?
2: Well, it took a little while, but by 1850, New England was probably 80% deforested, and in some places 90% and 100%. I mean, it was just absolutely decimated. And it wasn't until after 1900, when Gifford Pinchot returned from Europe, learning how the Europeans had managed their forest in order to be a resource for hundreds, if not thousands of years, that we changed our practices from just wanton destruction. I mean, we were cutting down whole hemlock forests in the Northeast in New England just to get the bark, to get the tannin to tan leather. And the rest was just dumped and then burned. So these raging fires in New Hampshire and so forth, as they were just burning the wood that they had cut down.
1: So actually, what was needed to happen to have the forests come back in the Northeast? We'll talk about the rest of the country in a moment, but what kind of recovery did we see for the forests in the Northeast?
2: Well, it's a remarkable story, but what happened was, just to give you an example, Massachusetts, which is, I think, the third most densely populated state in the United States, is 60% forested today. Now, it was probably 90% plus forested when the Europeans arrived, but it went through a period in which 80 to 90% of the forest was removed. And that was exacerbated between 1850 and 1900 by the railroads. The railroads had to be fueled. They were fueled by burning wood to make steam. The railroad tracks had to have ties. Trees were cut down to make ties for railroads. So what we extol is this great industrialization that occurred in America in the last half of the 19th century was a disaster for the forests. But around 1850, the Ohio territories were opening up. And so New England farmers who had been cutting down forests and then plowing the rocks discovered all you had to do in Ohio was cut down the forest. And there were no rocks. And so they abandoned their farmland. And the regrowth of forest in the Northeast U.S., particularly New England, it is the greatest forest recovery in the history of the world. And it all happened because of what I call benign neglect. It was not a plan. It was just abandonment of agricultural lands that receded spontaneously for the most part. Now, in other parts of the country, forests that were cut were then turned into giant tree plantations of single species, same as happening in the Southeast, actually. Didn't happen so much in the Northeast. So we didn't really plant our way back into forests. We planted our way back into tree farms. Because if you're a forester and you have a piece of land, you wanted to improve it, meaning to replace the trees you'd cut down with the trees you wanted to cut the next time. So the species were changed to accommodate that. And so we didn't get our natural forest back in some parts of the country. But in New England, we pretty much did. It's remarkable what has happened in the last 100 years.
1: So here are the 250th anniversary of the United States, and it begins in the East and the Northeast. We start by cutting down all the trees. Essentially, we can celebrate that they're mostly back, huh?
2: Well, we can. I think it is worth celebrating, too. I mean, the battle's not over in the sense that, you know, most states have a Department of Natural Resources, which means that a forest is considered a resource. A resource is something to be exploited for economic reasons. And then there's been this huge battle going back to the late 19th century that somehow some people thought, well, we should save some of our forests. So John Muir is the most famous person who was advocating that. And so while Gifford Pinchot was saying we needed to use it as a resource and use it wisely, Muir was saying it was somehow sacred and should be protected. And that's been the debate. And there's now a third view, which is forests and other ecosystems are essential components of the Earth's operating system. This is why we're talking about them for climate, for example. And in that role, we can't have a planet that has the climate that made our whole civilization possible if we don't have forests and oceans and other ecosystems that are functional.
1: Bill, we've talked a lot about the forests of the Northeast. Tell me a little bit about the other forests throughout the United States. What should we be celebrating about those at the 250th?
2: Well, in the upper Midwest, those were all devastated in the last half of the 19th century. Again, as I said, mostly for the railroads. And those forests have begun to come back, just as ours have, in a more deliberate way. The Pacific Northwest and California, I mean, you think about the redwoods and the giant sequoias and everything. There's some extraordinary photographs of lumbermen vying with each other to cut down the biggest redwood, to cut down the biggest sequoia. And it was all done by hand, of course. And this was a great feat and was seen as such. It got to the point that we had removed 90% of the coastal redwoods, these trees that are 2,000 years old. And they were all cut down and used for everything from toothpicks to clothespins to whatever. So those forests, of course, are now protected. You may recall that when Ronald Reagan was president, he opposed creating a Redwoods National Park because, as he said, when you've seen one redwood, you've seen them all. That was kind of the attitude that a lot of people had. But now we have some of our greatest national parks in the West, and they're protecting some areas, but they're relatively small areas compared to the total forests. And what we're discovering is that the forests that have been left are doing the really heavy lifting. The ones that have been allowed to keep growing, which is what I call proforestation, that is letting the forest continue to grow to accumulate carbon and to develop its full biodiverse potential, is another way of managing forests rather than cutting them down and then letting them grow back and then cutting them down again.
1: So, Bill, I understand you collaborated with folks to write a major paper on proforestation. What was that paper and what did it say in sum?
2: Well, actually, it's the paper that invented the term because there was no word for it. Forestation means to grow a forest. Deforestation means to take it down. Reforestation means to replant it. Afforestation means to plant trees somewhere. And there was no term for permitting forests to continue growing to achieve their potential for carbon accumulation and biodiversity. And we carefully phrased it that way, achieve its potential, because different forests are in different locations with different soils and different climates and so on. And so we wanted to make it general enough, but get the concept across.
1: Bill, you worked a lot with the Intergovernmental Panel on Climate Change. What did you folks have to say there about trees?
2: Well, actually, when I was working on it, it was mostly about the technologies and just beginning to recognize that, amazing fact, the increase in carbon dioxide every year in the atmosphere is less than half of what we put in. And it took a long time to figure out why that was happening and where that carbon dioxide was going. And it turns out, of course, it's going into forests and other plants on land, primarily forests, and in the oceans. But it took a long time to find out just exactly where that was going and how it was getting there. And more recent reports, they're now making statements that I couldn't have imagined being made during the era when I was working on it. Here's just one. Safeguarding biodiversity and ecosystems is fundamental to climate resilient development. That's a pretty strong statement for a bunch of engineers and climate modelers and so forth. Maintaining the resilience of biodiversity and ecosystem services at a global scale depends on effective and equitable conservation of approximately 30 to 50% of Earth's land, freshwater, and ocean areas, including currently near natural ecosystems. And that statement is made with high confidence. Now, it's interesting because E.O. Wilson, his last great work was Earth Needs Half. So it's interesting that the climate scientists are coming up with the similar sorts of things. And then I was very pleased to see this one because it referred to our paper on proforestation. It said, protection of existing natural forest ecosystems is the highest priority for reducing greenhouse gas emissions, and restoration may not always be practical. And then it cites our paper on proforestation. And a number of studies have concluded that globally, forests could store twice their current carbon stocks. And some of that's done regionally and some of it's done globally, and it all comes out about that number.
1: So, Professor Mumma, looking ahead for another 250 years here in America, how do you think our forest management will change? How should it change?
2: Well, I think it needs to change in a way that protects a large enough percentage that it will be able to maintain both the global climate and our regional weather conditions. So, for example, the Northeast temperature rise with global warming is significantly less than the global warming is doing because we are so heavily forested. And those forests are both providing shade, but they're also, in order to grow, they have to draw water up into their trunks, and the water contains minerals and nutrients they need. And then they evaporate the water from the leaves. And as the water evaporates from the leaves, it cools the surrounding area. And so Boston, for example, is probably 3 or 4 degrees cooler than it has any right to be because of global warming. In other words, the global warming would make it that much warmer, but our forests are cooling it by that amount. So it has a huge benefit from that point of view. And that has economic consequences, by the way. A few years back when Worcester, Massachusetts had to cut, I think it was 30,000 trees that were infected, the following summer, the air conditioning electricity use went up dramatically. And we can't all stay inside. People building houses can't be air conditioned while they're building houses. They have to work outdoors. Farmers have to work outdoors. So I think it's just really important that we have a climate that is suitable for all of us.
1: Bill Mumma is a distinguished visiting scientist at the Woodwell Climate Research Center. Thanks so much for taking the time with us today, Bill.
2: Thank you very much for having me. I really appreciate the opportunity.
1: By the way, though the Tongass National Forest in southeast Alaska has less than 10% of our national forest acreage, the Woodwell Climate Research Center says its peat-rich soils and dense old-growth trees sequester fully 40% of the carbon in our national forest system. The Tongass, with many 200-foot-tall evergreens, more than 10 feet in diameter, and with some cedars as much as 4,000 years old, is also the largest remaining temperate rainforest on Earth. Its preservation is a prime example of the pro-forestry espoused by Professor Mumma. It takes no new technology to stop cutting down trees to fight climate change, just action on the awareness of their value. And that is why the Tongass National Forest is often called America's Climate Sanctuary.

0: Living on Earth is produced by the World Media Foundation. Our crew includes Naomi Ehrenberg, Paloma Beltran, Leah DiLorenzo, Abby Edgecombe, Swayam Gagneja, Mark Kausch, Mark Zetlander, Don Lyman, Ashanti McLean, Yun Nguyen, Ainsley O'Neill, Sophia Pandelitis, Jake Rigo, Andrew Scarrett, Bella Smith, and Elle Wilson.
1: 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I'm Jenny Doering.
0: And I'm Steve Kerwood. Happy birthday, America.
2: 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environmental leaders, and from the Grantham Foundation for the Protection of the Environment, supporting strategic communications and collaboration in solving the world's most pressing environmental problems.
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0: banjo, harp, and drums. Who puts those together? Bela Fleck, Edmar Castaneda, and Antonio Sanchez, that's who. They come together as the Beat Trio.
1: Or also known as the world's most unlikely band. Because I would dare to say nobody has ever seen this combination of instruments. And neither had I.
0: That's Antonio speaking. I'm Christian McBride, and this is Jazz Night in America. Today, three extraordinary musicians from different traditions finding their musical zone as one. Here it takes shape in this first tune, Kaleidoscopes.

0: Kaleidoscopes, composed by drummer Antonio Sanchez, with Bela Fleck on banjo and Edmar Castaneda on Colombian harp. This collaboration began when Bela and Edmar first shared a stage as a duo at the Big Ears Festival in Knoxville, Tennessee, back in 2019. Bela says that was the first musical spark.
1: Edmar and I just did this one thing at Big Ears, and we didn't have any real plan to perform again, although I think we both hoped that we would. We're just kind of waiting for the right opportunity.
0: Fast forward a couple of years, and then came along the powerhouse drummer Antonio Sanchez.
1: He got in touch with me to ask me about playing on a duo album with various musicians he was doing duets with. And I asked him if Edmar could drop by and we could do a little bit of playing together as a trio, because I thought that would make a really interesting group. That would be a very complete group and a unique group.
2: I had no idea what to expect, to be honest.
0: That's Antonio.
2: We started playing duo in the studio with Bela, and it was just so easy. Instant hookup. Then Edmar came and brought his tunes. Because the easiest thing in that context is for the hardest instrument, which is the harp, to be as comfortable as possible. So then it was easier to play some of Edmar's tunes. Edmar writes beautiful tunes. Within a couple of minutes, we're like, oh, this is fun. This could work.
0: Let's listen to one of those Edmar compositions now. This is Whispers of Resilience.

0: That was Whispers of Resilience from Beat Trio. Bela Fleck on banjo, Edmar Castaneda on harp, and Antonio Sanchez on drums. As for the name of the band, it was right there staring at him on the front of the page. Here's Bela.
1: Well, there's Bela, there's Edmar, there's Antonio, and we're a trio. So we noticed that it's spelled beat, and nothing better came along.
2: It quickly became a collective, a democracy.
0: Antonio Sanchez.
2: We like democracy in this day and age. Jazz, I think, is one of the most beautiful forms of democracy because it really calls for individual expression, but you have to be a team player. You have to really be taking care of each other for everything to sound good and to be the best it can be.
0: That balance of individual freedom and working together as a collective is captured on a tune called Three Is Not a Crowd.
2: It's interesting because Bela was watching the Keith Jarrett documentary, The Art of Improvisation, and heard Keith saying that at some point he was going to write a tune called Three Is Not a Crowd because of his relationship with Jack DeJohnette and Gary Peacock.
0: Those are the two members of Keith Jarrett's iconic trio, with Jack, rest in peace, on drums, and Gary Peacock on double bass.
2: And he said, did you name it that way because of that? And I said, absolutely not. And then I rewatched the documentary, and I was like, wow, that's interesting. You know, you can have as little as one musician or 50 musicians, and if they know what they're doing, it should not be a crowd.

Three is Not a Crowd, from drummer Antonio Sanchez, with Bela Fleck on banjo and Edmar Castaneda on harp. When Jazz Night in America returns, we take a close look at these musicians individually and examine how their worlds merge together. I'm Christian McBride.

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0: And the estate of Joan B. Kroc, whose bequest serves as an enduring investment in the future of public radio and seeks to help NPR produce programming that meets the highest standard of public service in journalism and cultural expression. This is NPR.

Welcome back to Jazz Night in America. I'm Christian McBride. We're getting to know the Beat Trio, banjoist Bela Fleck, harpist Edmar Castaneda, and drummer Antonio Sanchez, three individual masters of their own musical domains. We know Bela Fleck as a modern bluegrass chameleon. For decades, he's taken his uniquely Americana instrument to places it's rarely gone before. Somehow, his banjo always fits, no matter the musical situation. Check him here with the classical double bassist, my man Edgar Meyer, and the late tabla master, Zakir Hussain. And here with the late jazz legend, pianist Chick Corea.

attitude which led him to seek out the Colombian harpist Edmar Castañeda, another unique instrumentalist who has the ability to shock and awe and turn any stage to a surprise. Edmar first trained as a jazz trumpeter, then took a radical turn, setting his sights on a little-known instrument called the arpa llanera. You hear that? That's Edmar playing both the harp and the bass lines and slapping percussion on his harp's frame at the same time. He is practically a one-man trio. The arpa llanera is the traditional harp from the Llanos region, a wide grassland plains area that stretches across Colombia and Venezuela. This harp is also the heart and soul of joropo, the region's folk music. But Edmar had jazz plans for his pedalless wooden harp. He re-engineered it, adding levers so he could shift keys and bend harmonies in real time. In doing so, he transformed the instrument itself, reshaping it, evolving it, and creating a sound entirely his own. And that innovation earned him a lot of attention. He received opportunities to collaborate with other musicians across many genres, from pianist Hiromi to harmonica player Gregoire Marais.

0: Now, let's dig into the drums. Percussion master and composer Antonio Sanchez. Antonio doesn't just keep time. He bends it, stretches it, plays inside it. He spent many years exploring how rhythm can tell a story, whether on stage with guitarist Pat Metheny or on the big screen, scoring music for award-winning films and series like Birdman and The Studio. And let's not forget his own projects, where he leads from the drums, inviting voices from every corner of the musical map into his orbit.
1: If I'm going to do something at this point in my career, I want it to be a collaboration. You know, I don't want to be just a sideman.
0: That's Antonio Sanchez, and lucky for him, Bela Fleck feels the same way.
2: Antonio and I also have a very special hookup. When we play together, we lock. It's like one person. We can sort of disappear into each other rhythmically, and it's a very, very freeing experience. To have a great trio, all three musicians should have duo lockups with each other. So the rhythmic accuracy is very strong, and the hookup is all directions.
0: You can really hear that in this next tune, Hooligan Harbor. It's full of quick twists and turns, each player in a kind of infinite feedback loop, listening, reacting, and leaning into instinct.
1: Hooligan Harbor is a really fun one because it has a lot of time signature changes. I think it goes from 3 to 5 constantly. A lot of times, Bela gives us the cue like right when we have to change, and we have to be always on the lookout. It's a little bit of tightrope-ish, but it's fun. I like those situations.

That was Hooligan Harbor from banjoist Bela Fleck with harpist Edmar Castaneda and drummer Antonio Sanchez, also known as the Beat Trio. Their first record together is already making waves, and it just picked up a Grammy nod for Best Contemporary Instrumental Album. When we return, we'll take you back to where this musical story began. An exclusive live duo recording featuring only Bela and Edmar, captured by Jazz Night in America at the Big Ears Festival. That's after the break.

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1: You're listening to Jazz Night in America. I'm Christian McBride. To understand how the Beat Trio came to be, we go back to March 2019 to the Big Ears Festival in Knoxville, Tennessee, years before Antonio Sanchez came into the picture. Then it was just banjoist Bela Fleck and harpist Edmar Castaneda performing inside St. John's Cathedral, a century-old Romanesque church in downtown Knoxville with high arch ceilings and glowing stained glass windows. That's where these two met on stage for their first live performance. Before that, Bela had invited Edmar over for long jam sessions, exploring how their unlikely pairing of banjo and harp might sound together. Out of those sessions came a shared language, and this concert was the first time the world got to hear it. Jazz Night in America was there to capture that spark. Here's Edmar Castaneda from the stage.
2: How you feel, good? First of all, I'm so happy and honored to be sharing music with the great Bela Fleck, please. You know, I never imagined I was going to play with a banjo, a harp and banjo. I was like, wow. And then when I saw Bela, I said, wow, I want to play with a banjo. So it's a great honor to play with him. And we're going to continue with this piece that was inspired by one of the greatest, best players in jazz. You know, Jaco Pastorius? He's killing. So I just got inspired by his playing, you know, and trying to see how I can groove with the harp. So I brought this tune, and this is titled For Jaco.

0: That was For Jaco, an original composition by Colombian harpist Edmar Castaneda, performed here with banjo master Bela Fleck.
1: I think you're a hit.
0: Let's head back to the stage for one more tune, one Bela wrote for a friend and fellow string innovator. Here's Bela with the intro.
1: Okay, we're going to do a tune that I wrote to play with another kind of harp player, great Tumani Diabate, and I got to, who plays the kora. Incredible African harp. We got to do some touring together, and I wrote this tune to play with him. Edmar just learned it about 40 seconds ago. But it's in 4/4, which confuses him.

That was Bamako, recorded live at the 2019 Big Ears Festival in Knoxville, Tennessee, featuring Bela Fleck on banjo and Edmar Castaneda on Colombian harp. You can watch that full duo set on our YouTube channel. Let's go out with one last sound from Beat Trio's drummer, Antonio Sanchez, in duet with the natural world. This is Drumming with the Birds.

0: Jazz Night in America is a production of WBGO Studios and NPR Music. You can hear this episode again at npr.org/jazznight. This episode was written and produced by Sarah Gilletti with Billy Robinson. Consulting senior producer, Simon Rentner. Mastering by Ron Scalzo. Executive producer, Stephen A. Williams. Saraya Muhammad is the executive producer at NPR Music, and Sonali Mehta is the executive director. I'm Christian McBride.
1: 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The estate of Joan B. Kroc, whose bequest serves as an enduring investment in the future of public radio, and seeks to help NPR produce programming that meets the highest standard of public service in journalism and cultural expression. And Luminescence Foundation. Luminescence Foundation is dedicated to shedding light on neurological research focused on Alzheimer's and Parkinson's disease and supporting land conservation initiatives. This is NPR.

When we hold up a mirror to America, what do we see? Hang on now before you assume I'm implying that the answer is negative. Stay with me. Because holding up a mirror simply means looking at the reflection and assessing what we see honestly. Of course, the problem is how hard it seems to be for us to be honest with ourselves so often, wouldn't you say? This is called American Mirror by Derek Skye. We'll listen to part one of it as the composer reflects everything in his vision about America with music of H. Leslie Adams and Aaron J. Kernis, Jennifer Higdon, Jesse Montgomery, and more on the way. It's Extra Eclectic. I'm Steve Seal. Welcome. Few composers and musicians have proven themselves more adept at casting a gimlet eye to America than Laurie Anderson.

That is Laura St. John playing her violin and her own arrangement there of the music of Laurie Anderson called Statue of Liberty. It's Extra Eclectic, where classical music is always arriving. I'm Steve Seal. Extending the holiday weekend just a little bit more for this week's show and featuring American music and not patriotic marches, but contemporary composers looking at America in all of its forms, with Derek Skye and Jennifer Higdon and more on the way this hour. This is from Jessie Montgomery, and it's called Starburst. She says the common definition of a starburst being the rapid formation of large numbers of new stars in a galaxy at a rate high enough to alter the structure of the galaxy significantly. Well, that's what she's going for sonically in this piece.

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Derek Skye describes his work American Mirror as a reflection on the coming together of cultures in our society, which consists, as he says, of many generations and descendants of refugees, slaves, and immigrants, and how intercultural collaborations are essential to the well-being of American society. Well put. We'll listen to part one of American Mirror by Derek Skye, played here by the Sphinx Virtuosi.

American Mirror, Part 1, by Derek Skye, played there by the Sphinx Virtuosi on Extra Eclectic.

H. Leslie Adams has made this response to the song Amazing Grace. It's also called Amazing Grace, but in this case, this piece written in 1992 is the composer's personal response to the more widely known version of the song, here expressing optimism for a bright future. And the lyrics including lines like, "Amazing grace, you fill my heart with song, a song of love that lasts the whole day long. Amazing grace, surround me with the strength of your caress, renew my trust that I am forever blessed." Will Liverman sings here with Paul Sanchez at the piano.

Will Liverman, always a tour de force when he sings, there with Paul Sanchez at the piano. Amazing Grace by H. Leslie Adams. Aaron J. Kernis's air for violin is played here on cello by cellist Truls Merk with the Minnesota Orchestra led by A.G. Owe.

Aaron J. Curtis's Air for Violin, but performed in this case on cello by Trudels Merck with the Minnesota Orchestra led by AGOA. I'll wind up this hour of this All-American edition of Extra Eclectic with something from Jennifer Higdon. And composers have taken inspiration from painting for many centuries, and this is a more recent example from Jennifer Higdon, her work American Canvas. The three movements are subtitled O'Keeffe, Pollock, and Wyeth. This is the Dolce Suono Trio with American Canvas by Jennifer Higdon.

American Canvas by Jennifer Higdon. Musical interpretations of the work of three different American painters, Georgia O'Keeffe, Jackson Pollock, and Andrew Wyeth. The Dolce Suono Trio performed. Again, you can find the program's archive online at yourclassical.org. Click on Hosted Shows. Thanks, as always, to Jennifer Allen for putting together the playlists. I'm Steve Seal, and thank you for listening to

American composer Amy Beach started really young. She could sing complete songs by the age of one, and she could harmonize by the time she was two. She was also the first American woman to compose and publish a symphony. Her invocation for violin and piano comes your way this hour on Music Through the Night.

Hello there, I'm Bonnie North, in for Jalene Kahn. Thanks so much for joining me. A little bit later this hour, we'll have a symphony by a guy whose music was overshadowed by that of his countrymen Dvorak and Smetana. Zdeněk Fibic's third symphony comes your way in about 20 minutes on Music Through the Night, and a short piece by Amy Beach comes along too. But we're going to start with Niccolo Paganini, and he was just the greatest violin virtuoso of the 19th century, and the music that he wrote for the instrument is fiendishly difficult. The music he wrote for other instruments, though, isn't any easier. This is the Sonata Concertata for flute and guitar, performed for you by James Galway and Kazuhito Yamashita on Music Through the Night.

The Sonata Concertata by Niccolo Paganini, flutist James Galway, and guitarist Kazuhito Yamashita performed. Music of Amy Beach coming your way right after this on Music Through the Night.

Ani North, in for Jalene Kahn. It's Music Through the Night. Thanks so much for joining me. This is the Invocation for Violin and Piano by Amy Beach, Tasman Little, the violinist, John Lenihan, the pianist.

Invocation by Amy Beach, Tasman Little, the violinist, and John Lenihan, the pianist. 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You know, I feel sorry for Zdeněk Fibich. He was composing at the same time as Dvořák and Smetana, and they pretty much took up all the air in the Czech music room. But despite that, Fibich wrote some good music, and it's finally coming out of the shadow of his musical compatriots. Here's his Third Symphony, played by the Detroit Symphony Orchestra.

The Third Symphony of Czech composer Zdeněk Fibic, the Detroit Symphony Orchestra led by Naimi Järvi. I'm Bonnie North. Thanks so much for joining.

Maddalena Laura Lombardini Sermon's name should be far more well known today than it is, especially given that she was a virtuoso violinist and a very successful composer. During her lifetime, her compositions received rave reviews throughout Europe, and one of her string quartets comes your way this hour on Music Through the Night.

Hello there and welcome. I'm Bonnie North, in for Jalene Kahn. So glad to have your company for this hour of classical music. One of Frédéric Chopin's great piano works, the Andante Spianato and Grand Polonaise, comes your way later this hour, as well as a string quartet by Maddalena Lombardini-Sirman. But we're going to start with a fairy tale, and you know, we all grew up on them, and they invite us into enchanted worlds. They allow us to dream and to work our way through the dark wood with a hope of seeing sunlight again. Well, fairy tales also hold warnings for us, too. The journey isn't always easy, and the endings are not always happy. Here's Josef Suk's fairy tale, performed by the Northwest German Philharmonic.

That was Fairy Tale by Josef Suk, the Northwest German Philharmonic performed. Coming up next on Music Through the Night, music by a woman whose music received rave reviews throughout Europe during her lifetime, but is only recently getting the attention it deserves today.

The Night, and I'm Bonnie North, in for Jalene Kahn. Thanks for joining me. Maddalena Laura Lombardini Sermon was a virtuoso violinist, an opera singer, and a very successful composer. She was writing and performing at the same time as Haydn and Mozart, and during her lifetime, her compositions received rave reviews throughout Europe. Her name and music has only recently been rescued from obscurity, though. This is her fourth string quartet, played by the Allegri String Quartet.

That was the fourth string quartet of Maddalena Laura Lombardini's Sermon, the Allegri String Quartet performed. The Grand Polonaise came first. Then, about 3 years later, Frédéric Chopin added an andante as an introduction to it. And a couple of years after that, the two pieces were published together, and that's pretty much how they've been performed ever since. Here's Shura Cherasky at the piano with Frédéric Chopin's Andante Spianato and Grand Polonaise.

Shura Cherasky performing Frédéric Chopin's Andante Spianato and Grand Polonaise. The Polonaise came first, even though it's second in performance. It was 3 years later that Chopin added that Andante as an introduction to it. And finally after that, the two pieces were published together, and that's how they've been performed ever since. I'm Bonnie North. It's been a pleasure having your company on Music Through the Night. Thanks for joining me.

A play by Molière written in 1670 was the inspiration for this music. Richard Strauss wrote the incidental music for a 1912 production of Le Bourgeois Gentilhomme, or The Merchant Gentleman. That revival was revised and revived again in 1917, and more music was added. That revised revision comes along later this hour on Music Through the Night.

Hello there and welcome. I'm Bonnie North, in for Jalene Kahn tonight. Glad for your company for this hour of classical music. Music by Richard Strauss comes your way later this hour, the suite of incidental music he wrote for two revivals of the same play by the 17th century playwright Jean-Baptiste Poliquin, known to us by his stage name Molière. We also hear from Maurice Ravel with his homage to a princess that he saw in a painting by the Spanish artist Diego Velázquez. But we're going to start with Johann Sebastian Bach. This is his Prelude and Fugue, Saint Anne, performed by the BBC Philharmonic Orchestra.

That was the St. Anne Prelude and Fugue, performed by the BBC Philharmonic Orchestra, Andrew Davis conducting. A pavane for a dead princess, the very one by Maurice Ravel, comes your way on Music Through the Night right after this.

Bonnie North in for Jalene Kahn. It's Music Through the Night. Maurice Ravel was and is one of the most famous of French composers, but he was half Basque, and his mother's heritage was very influential on his life and music. And his Pavane for a Dead Princess is a perfect example of that. The piece was inspired by a princess he saw in a painting by the great Spanish artist Diego Velázquez.

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Two revivals of a play by Molière that was originally written in 1670 was the inspiration for this next piece. It's the Bourgeois Gentleman Suite by Richard Strauss. Simon Rattle leads the Berlin Philharmonic.

The Bourgeois Gentleman's Suite by Richard Strauss. Simon Rattle led the Berlin Philharmonic in that performance. I'm Bonnie North. Thanks so much for joining me.

Write a symphony, get a doctoral degree. The exchange between Franz Joseph Haydn and Oxford University wasn't quite that direct. But Haydn was getting an honorary doctorate from Oxford right around the time this symphony premiered. It's been called the Oxford Symphony ever since. And Symphony No. 92 comes your way later this hour on Music Through the Night.

Hello there, I'm Bonnie North, in for Jalene Kahn. Thanks so much for hanging out with me for classical music. One of Haydn's 12 London Symphonies is coming your way a little later this hour, as does a beautiful piano piece by Fanny Mendelssohn, as well as a wind quintet by Anton Reicha. But we're going to start with a hero's journey. And on this journey, you want to learn your true identity and to prove yourself. You're coming through the forest, you're looking for a dragon, because you want what the dragon has, a special ring made of special gold. When you get that ring, you'll become a man. Well, a lot more happens to Siegfried by the time Wagner's ring cycle is over. But here he is, at the beginning of his journey. It's Forest Murmurs from Siegfried. The New York Philharmonic performs.

Zubin Mehta leading the New York Philharmonic in that performance of Forest Murmurs from Richard Wagner's Siegfried. Anton Reicha did not think much of his own work. He didn't allow very much of it to be published, which means we don't have very much of it today. But Reicha, who was a contemporary and close friend of Beethoven's, wrote a substantial collection of music for woodwind quintet that did survive, and this is one of those quintets. Here's the Bergen Wind Quintet to perform it.

One of the Wind Quintets by Anton Reicha, a contemporary of Beethoven, the Bergen Wind Quintet performed. Music of Fanny Mendelssohn and Franz Joseph Haydn coming your way right after this on Music Through the Night.

It's Music Through the Night. I'm Bonnie North. Fanny Mendelssohn wrote more than 400 pieces of music, but only a tiny fraction of it was ever published. Fortunately, much of it was saved in the Mendelssohn Archives in Berlin. Here's an andante performed by Heather Schmidt.

Music of Fanny Mendelssohn and Andante by her, performed by pianist Heather Schmidt. Haydn wrote more than 100 symphonies, and some of his most famous today are the 12 that he wrote over two visits to London. He was extremely popular in London, and this is the 92nd. It's known as the Oxford Symphony because Haydn was receiving an honorary doctorate from the university when the symphony premiered. Here's Capella Istropolitana, conducted by Barry Woodsworth.

That was the Oxford Symphony, Symphony No. 92, one of the 12 London symphonies by Franz Joseph Haydn. It was so named because he was receiving an honorary doctorate from Oxford University when the symphony premiered. Barry Woodsworth led the Capella Istropolitana. You're listening to Music Through the Night. I'm Bonnie North. Thanks so much for joining me.

Classical guitar today owes a great deal to Mauro Giuliani. He was a virtuosic player. A critic wrote that he made the instrument sing. Giuliani also wrote for the instrument right at the time the guitar itself was undergoing radical innovations. Giuliani's first guitar concerto comes your way later this hour.

Ragtime is uniquely American, but it also influenced European classical composers like Satie, Debussy, and Stravinsky. Here's music by Scott Joplin.

Reflection Rag by Scott Joplin. Hello there, I'm Bonnie North, in for Jalene Kahn. It's a pleasure to have your company for this hour of classical music. We'll have music by Brahms and Fanny Mendelssohn coming your way later this hour, but we're going to start our journey together in Italy. Gaetano Donizetti was the guy who wrote 75 operas in the span of about 30 years, and some pretty famous ones at that: Lucia di Lammermoor, The Elixir of Love, Don Pasquale. But he didn't just write operas. There were also 16 symphonies, 19 string quartets, 193 songs, 45 duets, 3 oratorios, 28 cantatas, and some instrumental concerto sonatas and other chamber pieces. This is his Oboe Concerto, performed by Lajos Lencsés and the Stuttgart Arcata Chamber Orchestra.

The oboe concertino by Gaetano Donizetti. Leos Lencsés was the oboe soloist. Patrick Strub led the Stuttgart Arcata Chamber Orchestra. 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This is music by Clarence Cameron White.

That was a Levee Dance by American composer Clarence Cameron White, Rachel Barton Pine, the violinist, Matthew Hagel, the pianist. Music of Mauro Giuliani, when we return.

Marty North, in for Jalene Khan. Thanks so much for joining me. Mauro Giuliani helped define the role of the guitar in Europe in the early 19th century. He made some really important contributions to the guitar's repertoire at a time when radical innovations in how the guitar was actually constructed were also taking place. He worked with Rossini and Beethoven and was himself a virtuoso performer. This is his first guitar concerto. Eduardo Fernandez is the soloist, joined by the English Chamber Orchestra.

Guitar Concerto No. 1 by Mauro Giuliani, Eduardo Fernandez, the soloist, joined by the English Chamber Orchestra. We'll be back with the first movement of Brahms's Third Symphony right after this.

I'm Bonnie North. Thanks for joining me. Johannes Brahms's Third Symphony only took him 4 months to complete. It's also the shortest of the four symphonies he wrote. Clara Schumann once wrote of it that all the movements seem to be of one piece, one beat of the heart, each one a jewel. Well, here's the first jewel in the crown, the first movement of Brahms's Third Symphony, performed by the Staatskapelle Berlin.

The first movement of Johannes Brahms's Third Symphony, Daniel Barenboim led the Staatskapelle Berlin. I'm Bonnie North. Thanks for joining me.

Carl Maria von Weber was a composer, a conductor, a virtuoso pianist, a guitarist, and a critic. And he's best known to us today for his operas. He was a crucial figure in the development of German Romantic opera. But he was also a romantic. This piece was written for his wife Caroline when they had only been married a few months. The invitation to the dance comes your way later this hour. Heitor Villa-Lobos wrote 17 string quartets. His first one was written twice, the first version in 1915 and then the revised version in 1946.

The Danubius Quartet with the third movement from Heitor Villa-Lobos's String Quartet No. 1. Hello there, I'm Bonnie North in for Jalene Kahn. Thanks so much for your company. Music of Mozart and Carl Maria von Weber coming your way later this hour. We start with Dmitri Shostakovich, who was at loggerheads with Stalin and the Soviet regime pretty much since the beginning of the October 1917 Russian Revolution. And that regime condemned Shostakovich twice. They burned his scores and destroyed recordings of his music. But then in 1953, Joseph Stalin died. And suddenly Shostakovich wasn't as bad as all that. And in 1954, he was commissioned to write something to commemorate the 37th anniversary of the October Revolution, the very one whose architects had condemned him for more than 20 years. The festive overture was the result. Here's the Helsinki Philharmonic under James DePriest to perform it.

The Festive Overture by Dmitri Shostakovich, written to commemorate the 37th anniversary of the Russian Revolution in 1917. James DePriest led the Helsinki Philharmonic. This next piece is from an opera of Tchaikovsky's called The Voyevoda, or Dream on the Volga. In this part of the dream, the hay girls are dancing.

Music from Voyevoda or Dream on the Volga, an opera by Peter Tchaikovsky. That was Dance of the Hay Girls, performed by the New Zealand Symphony Orchestra, Peter Breiner conducting. Music of Belgian harpist and composer Alphonse Hasselmans comes your way right after this.

That was music by 19th century Belgian harpist and composer Alphonse Hasselmans. Yolanda Condonassis performed his most well-known piece for solo harp, the concert etude La Source, or The Wellspring. I'm Bonnie North. Thanks so much for joining me. You know, one critic said of violinist Anna-Sophie Mutter's playing that she somehow makes you aware of how many interpretive options there are beyond the one she chose, how many roads through a given work have gone untraveled. Well, here she is, finding one of the roads through a violin sonata by Mozart.

Violinist Anna-Sophie Mutter, along with her longtime recital partner, pianist Lambert Orcus, with one of Mozart's 36 violin sonatas. Get ready to dance, because Carl Maria von Weber is inviting you. That comes your way right after this.

Thanks for joining me, and shall we dance? Carl Maria von Weber dedicated Invitation to the Dance to his wife, Caroline. They'd only been married a few months when he wrote it. And it was the first concert waltz to be written, the first one in waltz form meant for listening rather than dancing. Here's the BBC Philharmonic Orchestra to perform it.

The Invitation to the Dance by Carl Maria von Weber, performed by the BBC Philharmonic Orchestra. I'm Bonnie North. Thanks so much for joining me.

Perplexing was a word that most certainly would have been used to describe Beethoven, personality-wise at least. But for the most part, his music usually quickly resonated with people. How does that go? The pudding was good. Most didn't want to know what went into making it. Well, to audiences of that time, this violin concerto was vexing at best because it did just not seem to really be a knockout out of the gate. It grew on people, though, and has outlasted much of his other work, believe it or not. Violin Concerto by Beethoven on the way.

This is the Composer's Datebook for July 7th. I'm John Burge. Unless you're just mad about 18th century history, it's unlikely you know off the top of your head who the winners and losers were in the War of the Spanish Succession. Suffice it to say, on today's date in 1713, to celebrate the successful resolution of that conflict, a festive choral Te Deum was performed at St. Paul's Cathedral in London. It was written by a very ambitious 28-year-old German composer named George Frederick Handel. We're not sure if Handel wrote his Utrecht Te Deum in response to an invitation from the British royal family, or wrote it on spec to win their favor. In any case, when performed by the royal musicians and the choir of the Chapel Royal on July 7th, 1713, it made a tremendous impression. Handel's first royal employer was King George I. 3 years after Handel's death, King George III sat on the throne. Now, King George III may have suffered from madness and lost the American colonies, but he did know a good composer when he heard one. He idolized Handel and saw to it that the composer was buried in Westminster Abbey. Composer's Datebook is produced by APM, American Public Media, in conjunction with the American Composers Forum, reminding you that all music was once new.

Locus Iste, Carl Jenkins composed that, and we heard Stephen Layton conducting a polyphony. Some nice choral sounds to get us launched for Tuesday morning. Some music this hour, including Samuel Coleridge Taylor, Nikolai Rimsky-Korsakov. In 1736, Christoph Gluck traveled to Vienna, where he found his passion for composing operas. This well-known solo for flute comes from Gluck's famous opera, Orfeo and Eurydice. You may be surprised to hear that this tranquil music comes from the moment when Orpheus journeys to Hades, the underworld, to find his departed wife, Eurydice. Blessed Spirits, or Dance of the Blessed Spirits, excuse me, from Christoph Gluck, here with the Rotterdam Philharmonic Orchestra and Emmanuel Pahud playing flute.

Emmanuel Pahud featured there playing the beautiful flute, gorgeous, in a work by Christoph Gluck, Dance of the Blessed Spirits, the Rotterdam Philharmonic Orchestra. Here's a little concert suite composed by the Anglo-African composer Samuel Coleridge Taylor. It's a love sonnet from that suite. Adrian Leeper here conducting the RTE Concert Orchestra.

That's a love sonnet from Little Concert Suite. Samuel Coleridge Taylor, Adrian Leeper, conducted the RTE Concert Orchestra. 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

The Tsar's Bride is an opera in four acts by Nikolai Rimsky-Korsakov. It was his 10th. The libretto by Ilya Tyumenev is based on the drama of the same name by Lev May. May's play was first suggested to the composer as an opera subject in 1868 by a colleague, Mily Balakirev, but the opera was not composed until 30 years later, 1898. That was the overture, again from The Tsar's Bride. Nikolai Rimsky-Korsakov, Mikhail Pletnev conducted the Russian National Orchestra. Here's Sonatina No. 1 from an Invalid's Workshop, second movement, Richard Strauss and the Armonia Ensemble.

with Felix Mendelssohn conducting that it started to really take off. Audience reception finally was positive after some mixed reactions, and Joachim continued to play the concerto many times to great acclaim. Here's the finale from that. Hard to believe it took people a while to attach to it. This is one of those ones. First time I heard it, it grabbed me. Violin Concerto Finale by Beethoven, Eric Jacobson with the Knights, and Gil Shaham is the solo violinist.

One for the winds of the Armonia Ensemble, Richard Strauss's Sonatina No. 1 from an Invalid's Workshop. That was the second movement. Nice, beautifully flowing piece there. Well, it wasn't until the precocious Joseph Joachim, virtuoso violinist, at age 13, played the violin concerto I'm about to give you from Beethoven in London in 1844.

The finale to the very melodic violin concerto by Beethoven, Eric Jacobson conducted the nights, and the soloist there was Gil Shaham. Take a look at a very special place to the composer Wilhelm Petersen Berger coming up.

Wilhelm Petersen Berger was a Swedish composer and music critic. He spent his summers exploring the countryside during the summer and fell in love with Frösön, an island in Lake Storsjön in northern Sweden. He built a summer house there, which he called Summer Refuge. It later became his full-time residence. This work, Flowers from Frösön, inspired Petersen Berger's best-known music, a collection of 21 humoresques and idylls for people.

That was Flowers from Froso, Entry to the Summer Meadow, Wilhelm Petersen Berger, Okukamu and the Helsenburg Symphony Orchestra.

Youthful masterpiece there, written in 1816 when he was just 19. Franz Schubert's Symphony No. 5. That was the fourth movement. Excuse me. Herbert Blomstedt conducted the San Francisco Symphony. I'm Kevin O'Connor. It's yourclassical.org.

If Claude Debussy's Lemaire is the ultimate expression of the sea, then might I offer Frederick Delius' North Country Sketches as a sort of a terrestrial contender? Try listening sometime to both back to back, maybe on a rainy day, and tell me they don't complement each other. That's an even better idea if you've got a staycation coming up. Load your playlist. And better still, this suite covers all the seasons. It's North Country Sketches, Frederick Delius, and it's on the way this hour. I'm Kevin O'Connor. Good morning.

From a symphony, untitled, unnumbered, third movement, Luigi Boccherini, that was Marc Disturbe, and the orchestra of the 18th century. A wedding day celebration from Edvard Grieg coming up about 15 minutes or so. We'll also hear North Country Sketches, featured work for the hour from Frederick Delius. Francis Johnson's music gave Philadelphia its rhythmic soundtrack in the early 1800s. Born in that city in 1792, he became widely known as a talented fiddle player performing for black and white audiences. He was apparently a virtuoso on the keyed bugle, a predecessor to the trumpet, and in 1818, Johnson became the first black composer to have his compositions published as sheet music. When the Marquis de Lafayette visited Philadelphia in 1824, Johnson and his band were the featured act at the Grand Ball held in the Frenchman's honor. Here's a Princeton Grand March, probably his most famous work, Francis Johnson, Matthew H. Phillips, and the Symphony Orchestra of America.

Matthew H. Phillips led the Symphony Orchestra of America. That was Princeton Grand March, Francis Johnson. Andante Festivo, written by Jean Sibelius, a very poignant, almost hymn-like work, was originally a string quartet. Then he rescored it for orchestra and timpani. 1939 was a radio broadcast recording. It's actually the only surviving audio of the composer conducting his own music. Andante Festivo, Jean Sibelius, Damon Gupton, and Sphinx Virtuosi.

That's one of those gorgeous sweeping melodies that would make that work find a home in nearly any setting. I always think of film soundtrack potential, certainly its original purpose, Andante Festivo. Jean Sibelius, that was Damon Gupton and Sphinx Virtuosi.

Wedding Day at Trollhagen, Edvard Grieg, that was Leif Ove Andsnes. Well, ordinarily people would retreat to the north when it's blazingly hot, wherever they are. North has always been a cooler destination. This summer, not so sure. We've got some North Country sketches, Frederick Delius, coming up.

Frederick Delius took a little excursion to the north of England, and he wrote home while there, "I could not come to England, as I was hard at work on something new and did not want to break off." Almost certainly this was North Country Sketches, this work, the score of which Sir Thomas Beecham asked Delius in June for the following year, on the eve of the First World War. It was actually written between the two pieces for orchestra on hearing the first cuckoo in spring and Summer Night on the River, two of his very famous works. Here's the March of Spring from that North Country Sketches, Frederick Delius. It's Richard Hickox and the Bournemouth Symphony Orchestra.

Frederick Delius, North Country Sketches, The March of Spring. That was Richard Hickox conducting the Bournemouth Symphony Orchestra. Though we largely associate this Orpheus in the Underworld and much of Offenbach's work with that high-kicking cabaret signature, Offenbach originally designed this famous melody to portray the unruly underworld. The overture performed today was actually arranged by a Viennese composer, Carl Binder, in 1860. Rather than a tragic tale of deep love, Offenbach's version portrays Orpheus and his wife Eurydice as deeply incompatible couple who are actually thrilled to be separated when she gets abducted by Pluto. It's the overture from Orpheus in the Underworld, Jacques Offenbach, played here by La Pieta, Angèle Dubois violin.

Violinist and conductor Angèle Dubois playing one of classical's biggest hits, Orpheus in the Underworld, Jacques Offenbach, the famous overture there. Well, if you're done high kick dancing, we'll chill out a little bit with a slightly slower and more intimate dance for a summer evening.

Flute Concerto No. 2, La Notte, The Night. Antonio Vivaldi composed that. Zagreb soloists featured Julius Baker, flute. New classical tracks, Julie Amacher. This week it's Hourglass, Simon Dinnerstein's latest, Music and Conversations, and other features, playlists. 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

Mozart was not always what you would call a rigorous observer of convention when it came to his symphonies. It's probably an understatement to say that he bucked convention. He seemed to live for the thrill of mixing it up. Conventional wisdom at the time was that symphonies should only be in a major key. His 25th symphony and later this 40th were magnificent studies in the key of G minor. Actually ended up writing four that way. Well, here's symphony number 40, a late offering from Mozart, coming up.

Symphony number 2, third movement, Johann Svensson, and that was Oslo Philharmonic Orchestra, conducted by Marius Janssens. Camille Saint-Saëns and plenty more this hour. Sergei Rachmaninoff wrote 24 preludes covering all major and minor keys. Imagine that, echoing the traditions of Bach and Chopin. This prelude was written when he was just 19, 62-bar miniature. That catapulted him, actually, to international fame. He quickly made people want to call him his nickname, the Bells of Moscow. Rachmaninoff eventually grew to loathe this piece, though. You know the old story, familiarity breeds contempt. People always demanded it. He wasn't always in the mood. Prelude, Sergei Rachmaninoff, Catherine Stott.

Catherine Stott, reading through a prelude, Sergei Rachmaninoff. Giuseppe Torelli spent quite a bit of his early career as a violinist and composer in Bologna, Italy. The Basilica of San Petronio was a major center for trumpet music, known for its virtuosos. Torelli demanded extreme agility and range from his soloists, elevating the instrument to equal status with the accompanying strings, and indeed pioneering the always-evolving trumpet. Ludwig Guttler is the soloist, the new Bach Collegium Musicum Leipzig, Max Pommer conducting the Trumpet Sonata No. 1 by Giuseppe Torelli.

Trumpet Sonata number 1, a little brevity going on there from Giuseppe Turrelli, Max Palmer, and the new Bach Collegium Musicum Leipzig, the soloist Ludwig Guttler. Coming up next, we'll hear something you'll recognize by melody for sure, if not name, and the Poet and Peasant Overture.

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The seventh movement, Aquarium, from Carnival of the Animals, paints a very mesmerizing, sun-dotted underwater world. Camille Saint-Saëns originally scored that piece for the glass harmonica, an instrument invented by Benjamin Franklin, where players rub tuned glass discs. Today it's more commonly played on a glockenspiel, a celesta, or a vibraphone. Aquarium, from Carnival of the Animals, Camille Saint-Saëns, that was the Canet Masons.

Poet and Peasant Overture, Franz von Suppe. That was Paul Paray, Detroit Symphony Orchestra. I'm Kevin O'Connor. You know, 15 years passed between works for orchestra written in minor keys for Mozart when he worked on this 40th symphony. Not because he lacked output or productivity. The 40th was his second to the last, and it was likely the central on a set of three. Circumstances surrounding its creation are a little bit murky. Naturally, they provoked much in the way of speculation. Everything from issues regarding his pressing debts to which version is the truest, or the unearthed manuscripts. This is an arrangement of the so-called second version, which added his beloved clarinets. Finale from Symphony No. 40 by Mozart, Charles Mackerras, and the Prague Chamber Orchestra.

Symphony No. 40, the finale there, Mozart. Charles Mackaris was conducting the Prague Chamber Orchestra. Coming up, a work from Nancy Gilbreath, and we'll hear Isaac Albéniz, too.

Danza de los Duendes, the work's title, an afterthought suggested by the composer, Nancy Galbraith, the student, refers to the malicious goblin-like creatures, los duendes, of South American folklore. In 1996, she revised the work and rescored it as a wind symphony. The new danza became her most popular piece, performed there by Eugene Corporon and the North Texas Wind Symphony.

Inclusivity is the watchword. I think that's always been basically true. We just reword it. Simply put, if you make your work accessible to everyone, it stands a better chance in the Hall of Fame, right? Benjamin Britten knew this all too well, though it's unlikely terms like kid-friendly would have been around in the patois of his time either. When he took a piece, he'd been drafting Variations and Fugue on a theme of Purcell, renamed it and tweaked it a bit. A new concept was born in the form of this work, Young Person's Guide to the Orchestra. It's on the way.

This is the Composer's Datebook for July 7th. I'm John Burge. Unless you're just mad about 18th century history, it's unlikely you know off the top of your head who the winners and losers were in the War of the Spanish Succession. Suffice it to say, on today's date in 1713, to celebrate the successful resolution of that conflict, a festive choral Te Deum was performed at St. Paul's Cathedral in London. It was written by a very ambitious 28-year-old German composer named George Frederick Handel. We're not sure if Handel wrote his Utrecht Te Deum in response to an invitation from the British royal family, or wrote it on spec to win their favor. In any case, when performed by the royal musicians and the choir of the Chapel Royal on July 7th, 1713, it made a tremendous impression. Handel's first royal employer was King George I. 3 years after Handel's death, King George III sat on the throne. Now, King George III may have suffered from madness and lost the American colonies, but he did know a good composer when he heard one. He idolized Handel and saw to it that the composer was buried in Westminster Abbey. Composer's Datebook is produced by APM, American Public Media, in conjunction with the American Composers Forum, reminding you that all music was once new.

Alexander Glazunov, March on a Russian Theme, and that was the Moscow Symphony Orchestra. I'm Kevin O'Connor. Good morning. Francis Poulenc composed these perpetual motion pieces when he was 19 while serving in the French Army during the later days of World War I. He wrote it on the piano at a local elementary school in Saint-Martin-sur-le-Pré. The suite was premiered in December 1918 by Poulenc's teacher, Ricardo Vignes, and was dedicated to the artist Valentin Hugo. Poulenc described them as ultra-easy and compared them to a brisk stroll by the Seine. Well, let us know what you think, musicians. I wouldn't even tackle it. Lisa Freund and Craig Ogden here.

Perpetual Motion Pieces, composed by Francis Poulenc. Piero of the Minute is a whimsical tone poem based on Ernest Dowson's 1892 verse play. It follows the naive, love-struck Piero who enters a Paris park to encounter love, falls asleep, and is enchanted by a moon maiden, only to be abandoned at dawn. It's the comedy overture. From that work, Granville Bantock, Norman Del Mar, and Bournemouth Sinfonietta.

Comedy Overture from Piero of the Minute. 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Norman Del Mar and the Bournemouth Sinfonietta. Grab the kids. We've got some kind of instructional stuff from Benjamin Britten coming up. It's entertaining, trust me.

Young Person's Guide to the Orchestra is one of the best-known pieces by Benjamin Britten, often associated with two other works in classical history, Saint-Saëns, The Carnival of the Animals, and Sergei Prokofiev's Fine Peter and the Wolf. It's commonly played as the intro, or was anyway, for the British band Yes, starting in the 2000s. So if you ever saw them in those days, that's what it was, if you were wondering. It was originally commissioned for the British educational documentary called Instruments of the Orchestras, released in 1946, directed by Muir Mathieson and featuring the London Symphony Orchestra, conducted by Malcolm Sargent. Young Person's Guide to the Orchestra, all of it from Benjamin Britten, Michael Stern, and the Kansas City Symphony.

There it is, the Young Person's Guide to the Orchestra, exposing the youth to the wonders of instruments and music. Benjamin Britten, Michael Stern conducted the Kansas City Symphony. Still to come, we've got something from probably my favorite passage in all the Goldberg variations, and Lagoon Waltz by Johann Strauss Jr.

The aria, which is certainly one of the recurring themes through Bach's Goldberg Variations, that was played by Ton Koopman. I'm Kevin O'Connor, and that was also, by the way, Yo-Yo Ma, the cellist, the Amsterdam Baroque Orchestra. Okay, here we go with Lagoon Waltz, Johann Strauss Jr.,

Line from the original operetta, at night the cats are gray, at night, meow, they tenderly say. That's kind of pedestrian, huh? But cute. That's from the Lagoon Waltz, Johann Strauss Jr. and the Linos Ensemble. I'm Kevin O'Connor. Check us out online at yourclassical.org. Have a great day.

Nearly 30 years ago, I was part of a choir tour through Austria and Italy. At one point, we were headed from Vienna to Salzburg, and we made a stop along the way to the gorgeous Benedictine Abbey at Melk. Now, if you ever get the chance, be sure to stop there. I remember how Mozart seemed to kind of dominate all the conversation during that leg of the trip, but the Melk Abbey was indeed a showstopper, a spot that was hard to leave. And in fact, the man who composed this music went to the Melk Abbey at age 13 as a boy soprano, and he was all the rage. It was 1749, still 7 years before Mozart was even born. This guy would go on to become one of Austria's most respected musical theorists and teacher of, among others, Beethoven. His name was Johann Albrechtsberger, and we'll hear his harp concerto ahead this hour. Zephyr Torna, a Baroque madrigal, a chaconne, first published in 1632 by Monteverdi. No voices here. It's a version for solo piano, performed by Jeremy Denk.

Zefiro Torna, the Baroque madrigal by Claudio Monteverdi, performed on the piano there by Jeremy Denk, from music from the mid-17th century. Well, it is wonderful to be with you on this Tuesday, the 7th day of July. I'm Ward Jacobson. I may be a little throaty here today because I was out later last night helping coach baseball, 14U baseball, playoff baseball. And it was a tense game. My son was the starting pitcher. He did well. But the team let a lead get away, and alas, a playoff loss in the end of a season. And I might have been yelling a little bit too much. Encouragement, of course. I will, struggle on. Bear with me. It wasn't a good night for the United States either. It was just kind of a sad night sports-wise all the way around in the World Cup. But kudos to Belgium. They were the better team last night. On to the music. Glad you're here. This is music from Adolphe Adam, from his comic opera that had its premiere in Paris, 1852. It's a story about a poor fisherman who magically becomes king for one day. The overture from If I Were King.

That was the Royal Scottish National Orchestra with an overture from the opera If I Were King by Adolphe Adam. 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

A Royal March by Enrique Granados. It was Douglas Riva playing the piano. Coming up after the break, we'll hear a harp concerto by Johann Albrechtsberger. And just ahead, we will hear some early 20th century music from England. So hope you can stay close.

Shepard Fennell's Dance, some music from 1911 that was inspired by Thomas Hardy's short story, The Three Strangers. That music from the English composer, the Oxford-educated composer, Henry Balfour Gardiner, and it was performed by the New London Orchestra. And next we hear a work by Johann Albrechtsberger, the Austrian composer and organist, music theorist, one of the teachers of Beethoven, in fact, and he was a pretty decent boy soprano back in the day as well. Back in the day would have been the early to mid 18th century. He was also buddies with Haydn and Mozart. And this concerto was written in 1773 while Albrechtsberger was employed as a court organist in Vienna. Here is Elizabeth Heinen playing the harp with the Bulgarian National Radio Orchestra. A harp concerto in C.

It is the only completed mature symphony that César Franck composed. It premiered in Paris in 1889. A symphony in D minor. Here's the finale with the Metropolitan Orchestra.

The finale from the Symphony in D Minor by César Franck. We heard the Metropolitan Orchestra, conducted by Yannick Nezet-Séguin. I'm Ward Jacobson.

This music was composed in 1896, the year Richard Strauss became chief conductor of the Bavarian State Opera in Munich. The city of his birth prized him greatly as a conductor, but the conservative public, and the impresario serving that public, considered his compositions rather, shall we say, unconventional. A symphonic poem with a complicated history. What exactly was Strauss trying to say here? Well, in a nutshell, man feels the power of God and plunges into passion, finding no peace. But life's sound is tuned as man becomes an individual and soars upward. Also sprach Zarathustra. All of it. Less than 20 minutes away. Tommaso Albinoni came from a wealthy family in the paper business, manufacturer of playing cards, so he didn't have to work for the church or a king. So he composed music for the sheer joy of composing music.

Concerto No. 1 in B-flat by Tommaso Albinoni. We heard it performed by Collegium Musicum 90. It is a Tuesday midday. I'm Ward Jacobson. Delighted to have your company here on the 7th day of July. Welcome in. Hope your day is going well. It was on this date, let's see, many, many things happened on this date. Where do I start? 1954, Elvis Presley made his radio debut with. When Memphis, Tennessee station WHBQ played his first recording for Sun Records. That's all right. Martina Navratilova won a record 9th women's singles title at Wimbledon on this date in 1990. Doc Severinsen is 99 today. Ringo Starr, 86. Today is National Dive Bar Day. It's National Macaroni Day. And Gustav Mahler. Born on this date, 1860, among many other things. It is time for our daily download now, as we do every day at this time. You can go to yourclassical.org, get yourself some free music. Download this work by Arthur Foote.

the test of the emergency alert system. In the event of an emergency, this system would bring you important information. This test is now concluded.

The C major piano quartet by Arthur Foote was one of the composer's most popular works during his lifetime. It was performed all the time, both in the United States and in Europe, and then for whatever reason all but disappeared from concert stages. We heard the finale, the fourth movement, from that piano quartet, Opus 23, and it was James Barbagallo playing the piano with the Da Vinci Quartet. That's Diddy's Daily Download. Find it at yourclassical.org. Download it right now. You can get some free music. Speaking of which, here's an overture by Mozart you may have heard once or twice along the way.

I probably heard that overture 200-300 times, maybe more, hundreds of times over the last several years. Never tire of it. It's a great way to spend 4 minutes. Marriage of Figaro. That was the overture, and it was the New York Philharmonic, conducted by Leonard Bernstein, playing Mozart's music. Coming up after the break, some music by Strauss, and not just the fanfare, all of it. Also, Sprach Zarathustra. Stick around.

Well, for some, Also sprach Zarathustra was the most memorable feature of Stanley Kubrick's 1968 film, 2001 A Space Odyssey, more foreground than background music. Ah, but what happens after that colossal 21-bar opening? You're in luck.

Richard Strauss, the music, also sprach Zarathustra, thus spake Zarathustra. And it was the Berlin Philharmonic, conducted by Gustavo Dudamel.

I'm Moore Jacobson. This is music by the Argentinian composer Alberto Ginastera from his 1941 ballet that was composed the same year that Ginastera met Aaron Copland, who was touring South America.

For more than 140 years, no one knew this sonata existed. When it was rediscovered in 1970, the music world was agog with excitement over the manuscript signed F. Mendelssohn. Everyone assumed it was written by Felix. But in 2010, a graduate student discovered it had actually been written by Fanny Mendelssohn. The pages of the manuscript happened to be a direct match for 30 missing numbered pages in a bound volume of Fanny's works. From APM, American Public Media, this is Performance Today. I'm Valerie Kaler. Pianist Isita Connie Mason plays Fanny Mendelssohn's Easter Sonata ahead this hour. Right now, here's Isita Connie Mason at the piano alongside her younger brother, Sheku Connie Mason, playing cello. This is Requiebros by Gaspar Casadó.

Requiebros by Spanish cellist and composer Gaspar Casado. Requiebros more or less means sweet nothings or flirty comments, a little romantic flattery. Sheku Kane Mason was the cellist with older sister Isita Kane Mason at the piano. Isita is back later in the hour with music by F. Mendelssohn. But which F? From APM, American Public Media, this is Performance Today. I'm Valerie Kaler. So glad to have you along for today's musical adventures and discoveries. Ahead this hour, making the case for a second Lifetime Achievement Award, and Sister Mendelssohn finally gets some very belated credit. Right now, a visit to Finland. In early December, Finland is in deep winter. The days are incredibly short, with some of northernmost Finland not seeing a full sunrise at all. So the arrival of spring is eagerly anticipated and gratefully celebrated when it does arrive. In his tone poem, Jean Sibelius artfully evokes the slow, sleepy reawakening of nature, the return of sun and green and warmth after a long, dark winter. Nicholas Collin leads the Finnish Radio Symphony Orchestra in Spring Song by Jean Sibelius.

Nicholas Collin led the Finnish Radio Symphony Orchestra in Spring Song by Jean Sibelius. That performance from the Musiikkitalo in Helsinki, Finland.

We're about to hear brand new music written by a composer who's nearly a century old. Samuel Adler was born in 1928 in Mannheim, Germany. The son of a composer and cantor, Adler was surrounded by music. He loved to play the violin. But as a Jewish child growing up in Nazi Germany, his daily activities were severely limited by the regime. He was mostly confined to his home. He and his family were finally able to flee to the Netherlands, and from there eventually landed in Massachusetts. He went to public school and was able to walk around freely in public for the first time in years. And his love of music developed into a deep passion for composition and then for teaching composition. He taught for decades, first at Eastman, then at Juilliard, just retired in 2017. And he's written more than 400 works so far. Samuel Adler was honored with the Aaron Copland Award for Lifetime Achievement in Music in 2003. Yep, 23 years ago. I'm thinking they need a supplemental second lifetime award, because while he's retired from teaching, he has not stopped composing. Here's a piece he wrote in 2025, just before his 97th birthday. This is the world premiere performance of Quartettsatz, the string quartet number 11 by Samuel Adler, played for us in concert by the Bergamot Quartet.

brand new music written by a nonagenarian. That was the Quartetsatz by Samuel Adler. He was just shy of 97 years old when he wrote that in 2025. He's since celebrated his 98th birthday. We heard the world premiere of Adler's Quartetsatz played by the Bergamot Quartet. That concert at St. John's in the Village in New York City was part of the Village Trip Festival. Samuel Adler retired in 2017 after being a composition professor for more than 60 years. After Samuel Adler's family fled Nazi Germany in 1939, they eventually landed in Massachusetts, where he'd go on to study music at Harvard and Tanglewood. He served in the Army in the 1950s, during which he founded the 7th Army Symphony Orchestra. They played more than 800 concerts while stationed in Germany and were a key element of U.S. cultural diplomacy in the post-war years. When Adler returned to the States, he was active in the Dallas music scene before accepting a composition professorship at the Eastman School of Music. He stayed there for nearly 3 decades, then spent 20-some years on the faculty at the Juilliard School. He retired in 2017. He may be retired from teaching, but Adler is not finished with composing. He has more than 400 works to his name so far. Operas, symphonies, quartets, liturgical works, and more. Composer Samuel Adler. In a moment, the importance of signing your full name. 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

0: We're about to hear music that was lost for 140 years and only recently attributed to the correct composer. It's called the Easter Sonata. When it was rediscovered in 1970, the signature on the manuscript led people to believe it was written by a very well-known man. It said F. Mendelssohn. Pianist Isita Kanemason told our friends at New Classical Tracks,
1: "When it was first rediscovered, it was thought to be by Felix Mendelssohn because that's what everyone just assumed. But then with time, they realized that it was Fanny Mendelssohn's work, and they found proof that she talks about writing her Easter Sonata in the spring when she was about 22 years old. And it's also very clear from the music how different the writing

buns, while Fanny uses lots of cords and thicker textures. Issa Takane Mason loves Fanny Mendelssohn's Easter Sonata because of those chordal textures and hymn-like qualities. Keep an ear out for those in the second and fourth movements. Here's Issa Takane Mason with the Easter Sonata by Fanny Mendelssohn at the University of Georgia Performing Arts Center in Athens.

For almost a century and a half, no one knew that sonata even existed. When it was rediscovered in 1970, the music world was electrified by the manuscript signed F. Mendelssohn. Everyone assumed it was written by Felix. But in 2010, grad student Angela Mace suspected it had been written by Fanny Mendelssohn. The musical language was much more Fanny than Felix. Also, the manuscript ended up corresponding to a bunch of missing pages from a bound volume of Fanny's works. And Fanny Mendelssohn had written in her diary about composing an Easter sonata in 1828. Only took 182 years, but the sonata was finally identified and properly attributed to Fanny Mendelssohn. We heard pianist Isita Kane-Mason play that Easter sonata, a performance at Hugh Hodgson Concert Hall in the University of Georgia Performing Arts Center in Athens, Georgia.

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I'm Valerie Kaler. 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

Composer Claude Debussy somewhat disdainfully described Edvard Grieg's music as bonbons, pink, wrapped in snow, which honestly sounds perfectly delightful to me. But in addition to that which is pink and fluffy, there's also great pain, profound sorrow, big love, and plenty of action. And in this music, trolls, kidnappings, gangs, weddings, art, self-doubt, dementia, and maybe even redemption. From APM, American Public Media, this is Performance Today. I'm Valerie Kaler. Coming up this hour, we'll hear the Minnesota Orchestra with incidental music written by Edvard Grieg for Henrik Ibsen's extremely weird play, Peer Gynt. The Signum Saxophone Quartet got together in Cologne in 2006. They are known for their experimental approaches to new music and their energetic takes on the classics. Here's a track from their debut album, their version of a movement from the Holberg Suite by Edvard Grieg.

Rigaudon from the Holberg Suite by Edvard Grieg. He wrote it for solo piano in 1884 and shortly thereafter made a setting for string orchestra, which is how we usually hear it. Martin Jense made that arrangement for saxophone quartet. We heard it played by the Signum Saxophone Quartet. We've got more music by Edvard Grieg, his Peer Gynt Suite, on the way. From APM, American Public Media, this is Performance Today, taking you to concerts around the world. I'm Valerie Kaler. Composer Bright Sheng was born in Shanghai in 1955. The family owned a piano, passed down as part of his mother's dowry, and Bright's mom taught him how to play when he was 4 years old. But as he recalls, he was naughty, and he didn't want to practice at all. When the Cultural Revolution began in 1966, the Sheng family piano was taken away. Sheng remembers his father smiling bitterly and telling him, well, you don't have to play piano anymore. At first, this seemed like a relief. A year or so went by, and when he was 13, Sheng heard piano music over the radio again, and he realized he desperately missed the sound of the piano. He made himself a keyboard out of cardboard so that he could keep practicing. And he remembers telling himself that no matter what he ended up doing for his job when he grew up, he would never forget about music because he loved it so much. Sheng started playing the piano again at his school. And when he was sent to Tibet, he began performing music, studying folk music, and composing his own works. Sheng was able to go to school to study music after the Cultural Revolution ended. He moved to the U.S. in the 1980s, where he became a mentee and assistant to Leonard Bernstein. Bright Sheng's teenage self would be delighted. He never forgot about music, and it's his full-time job. His compositions have been celebrated for decades. Let's go now to a concert in Cleveland, Ohio. James Way at the piano, Kristen Lee playing violin, and Raman Ramakrishnan on cello. They're playing four movements for piano trio by Bright Sheng.

evocative music with a very straightforward title, Four Movements for Piano Trio by Bright Shang. Did you hear those odd sounds near the end of the first movement? Something like a very deep dulcimer? That's where pianist James Way reached inside the piano to pluck the strings. Such an effective moment. That performance was from a concert during Chamberfest Cleveland in Cleveland, Ohio. James Way played piano, Kristen Lee was the violinist, and Raman Ramakrishnan played cello. In a moment, flawed protagonists make for the best stories. 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

Last January, the Minnesota Orchestra launched a new festival concept. And earlier this year, they referred to their Nordic Soundscape series as the second annual. So fingers crossed it really will be a yearly event because, oofda, there's some outstanding music coming out of it. At the concert we're about to sample, the audience heard newly minted reimaginings of Grieg miniatures, ballet music from Denmark, a violin concerto from Sweden, and Edvard Grieg's masterful storytelling as demonstrated in Peer Gynt. In Henrik Ibsen's play, Peer Gynt is a young man who's got great potential as an artist, but he's constantly at war with his physical desires. Among his adventures, he meets a young woman and they fall in love. He helps a bride escape from her wedding, or kidnaps her, depending on your perspective. He considers joining the Trolls, a group of bikers, punkers, goths, vampire wannabes. He comforts his mother on her deathbed from Alzheimer's. He becomes a successful businessman and loses it all. He pretends to be a prophet, and he winds up in an asylum. Finally, he returns home to confront a creature called the Shadow, who's always been watching him, trying to teach him what it is to be human. Edvard Grieg wrote 23 separate pieces of incidental music for Ibsen's play, and later plucked 8 of them to create a pair of concert suites. Here is the Suite No. 1 from Peer Gynt by Edvard Grieg. Thomas Sundergaard leads the Minnesota Orchestra in concert in Minneapolis.

incidental music written by Edvard Grieg for Henrik Ibsen's play Peer Gynt. Peer Gynt, it should be stated, not your conventional leading man. He is fairly hard to like, and throughout his life he makes some breathtakingly bad choices. Showed up at the wedding of his ex-girlfriend, for example, and steals her away to spend a night in the mountains. He also drinks himself into a stupor and into a dream sequence, wherein he may or may not have impregnated a troll woman just by thinking about it. Grieg created a couple of concert suites from the play's incidental music. We just heard the Peer Gynt Suite No. 1. Thomas Sundergaard led the Minnesota Orchestra at Orchestra Hall in downtown Minneapolis.

In a moment, curious music from an incorrigible student. 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

Sometimes a structured learning environment just isn't a good fit. Case in point, Czech composer Bohuslav Martinů. Not a model student at the Prague Conservatory. He was actually expelled for quote-unquote incorrigible negligence, which is my new band name, by the way. But Martinů was intensely curious about every kind of music he could find. He studied, he wrote, he traveled, he wrote and traveled and studied some more. In 1939, the Nazis invaded Czechoslovakia, and Martinů moved to Paris as the Czech cultural attaché. And then the Nazis invaded Paris. He fled again, eventually made his way to the United States. He was teaching at Tanglewood when he wrote the music we're going to hear next, a set of duets for violin and viola, inspired by Mozart's duos for the same combination. Violinist Stella Chen and violist Matthew Lipman gave this concert at Clemson University in South Carolina. Three madrigals for violin and viola by Bohuslav Martinů.

Czech composer Bohuslav Martinů first encountered English madrigals in the 1920s. He was absolutely smitten. There was something about the interwoven lines and the rhythmic freedom that resonated with him, and he combined that spirit with Bohemian folk music to create something entirely new. Three madrigals for violin and viola by Bohuslav Martinů. Stella Chen and Matthew Lipman gave that performance at the Brooks Center for the Performing Arts at Clemson University in South Carolina, part of the Robert and Lillian Yutzi Chamber Music Series. 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

Morton Gould was a piano prodigy by the time he was 5. By the time he was 8, he was a scholarship student at the Institute of Musical Arts in New York City. But as a teen, Gould's family faced financial difficulties, and he had to leave school to earn a living as a pianist for vaudeville acts. Eventually, he landed the job of staff pianist for the opening of Radio City Music Hall. The year was 1931. He was 18. Playing for shows at the nation's premier palace for pop entertainment, while at the same time studying serious music with the likes of conductor Fritz Reiner, kept him straddling the two very different worlds of music. And some of Gould's music waits for you this hour. Hope you can stay close. This is a youthful work by the Spanish composer Eduard Toldra from 1914. He was, it was an apprentice composition when he was all of 19 years old.

The fourth movement of the string quartet in C by Edward Toldra. That was the Andorra National Chamber Orchestra. I'm Ward Jacobson with listener-supported classical music. Glad you've tuned in. George Gershwin's style combined ragtime and blues and jazz and classical music. You hear it today and it sounds quintessentially American, but in his own time, the chords and the scales he used were nothing short of bizarre. Sensational, but bizarre. At age 17, 2 years after dropping out of school, George Gershwin published his first song and his first solo piano composition. By the time he wrote this music in 1926, 2 years after Rhapsody in Blue, George Gershwin was an international sensation.

some of my favorite Gershwin music on the heels, a couple of years on the heels of Rhapsody in Blue, Three Preludes. William Bolcom was at the piano.

Some cold, snowy music in early July, courtesy of Lars-Erik Larsen. That was the Siciliana from The Winter's Tale. And it was the Stockholm Sinfonietta led by Jan-Olof Wedin. Still ahead, we will hear some American music by Morten Gould. Up next, a work by Benjamin Godard. So stay close.

Benjamin Godard was a prolific composer, and within the course of his short life, he wrote 3 symphonies, 4 concertos, 8 operas, 3 string quartets, 4 violin sonatas, and a whole range of further chamber works, piano solos, songs. He was regarded during his very short lifetime as one of the most promising young composers in France. Today, Godard is barely known to concert audiences. He died at age 45 from tuberculosis. This is his Concerto Romantique, and it's the Slovak State Philharmonic Orchestra with Chloe Hanslip, violinist.

In the 1930s, Morton Gould made his way into radio, in charge of music on the Mutual Radio Network from 1934 to 1942. And in 43, became music director of the popular Chrysler Hour on CBS. His audiences ranged in the millions. And at the same time, he was writing symphonic music that was being performed by some of the world's major conductors. Gould's keen interest in music education led him to give lectures on the art of composition. He was often found conducting an orchestra of his favorite musicians, students. This is Morton Gould's Folk Suite. It's performed here by the London Symphony Orchestra.

Are you ready for swimsuit season? Now, it might be a little bit late to ask you that, since getting ready for swimsuit season usually starts on January 1st, right? But with today's heat threatening to set another record in many parts of the world, thousands will head to the nearest ocean, lake, pond, pool, or puddle for relief. Mozart's Haffner Serenade Symphony number 35 is a trimmed-down serenade. It lost weight by cutting a movement and beefed up the winds like you might beef up your biceps. The Haffner Symphony is just 20 minutes ahead, plus Aram Khachaturian did the same to his score for the 1941 play Masquerade. You'll hear his slimmed-down suite coming up in 5 minutes. By Johann Agrell, here's the third movement from his Flute Concerto in D Major. Maria Banya plays the flute with Concerto Copenhagen, and Andrew Manzi conducts.

From a flute concerto in D major by Johann Agrell, that was the third movement. Andrew Menzig conducting Concerto Copenhagen and Maria Banya playing the flute. I'm Scott Blankenship. Glad you're here this afternoon. Aram Khachaturian's Waltz and Mazurka started life as incidental music for a 1941 Moscow production of the play Masquerade. But he pulled them into a standalone suite about 3 years later. So next you get a slimmed-down version of the slimmed-down version. Here's the Waltz and Mazurka from Khachaturian's Masquerade Suite.

From the Masquerade Suite by Aram Khachaturian, that was Waltz and Mazurka. Alexander Lazarev conducting the Bolshoi Symphony Orchestra. Amy Beach wrote these three piano pieces in the summer of 1928. This was during a residency at the McDowell Colony in New Hampshire. That colony was founded in 1907 by Edward and Marion McDowell, fulfilling Edward's wish of making a community where artists could work in an ideal place in the stimulating company of peers. Now, they don't have a pool there, only a pool table, so clearly no one working at that colony would ever need to be concerned about slimming down for the summer, would they?

Three Pieces for Piano by Amy Beach. She wrote that during one of her residencies at the McDowell Colony in New Hampshire. Joanne Polk playing the piano.

I'm Scott Blankenship. Glad you're here this afternoon. When you're heading out for a fancy pool party, it's important to look your best, especially if the party that you're going to is for royalty. You certainly don't want to mog your hosts, as the young folks say. Don't outshine them. But what Mozart did with this next piece is he took a serenade that he had already written for the Hofner family, and he slimmed it down for the concert hall. Not like he was slimming down for swimsuit season. It's more like taking one or two accessories off before you leave for the party. What he did was drop the formal-sounding march and one of the minuets from the serenade, filled out the wind section a little bit, and made it work as a standalone concert piece. Here's the Symphony No. 35, Hofner, with Jane Glover conducting the London Mozart Players

Here's some bespoke music by Victor Herbert to finish the hour. Irish Rhapsody was written for the Gaelic Society of New York's 1892 Feshkiol Festival, and he built on existing Irish tunes for that specific Irish-American audience.

Irish Rhapsody by Victor Herbert, and the best possible ensemble to play it just there, Belfast, Northern Ireland's own Ulster Orchestra, led by Joanne Folletta. I'm Scott Blankenship.

Frédéric Chopin dipped a toe into orchestral writing now and then, but alone at the piano was where he was most comfortable. He wrote his Fantasy on Polish Airs while a student at the Warsaw Conservatory. And it's suspected that it was an assignment rather than out of any burning desire to write it. If so, he got an A for patriotism. Folk tunes and popular Polish melodies show up practically everywhere in it. Coming up later in the hour, the Warsaw Philharmonic plays Chopin's Fantasy on Polish Airs with Misha Dichter, piano.

This is the Composer's Datebook for July 7th. I'm John Burge. Unless you're just mad about 18th century history, it's unlikely you know off the top of your head who the winners and losers were in the War of the Spanish Succession. Suffice it to say, on today's date in 1713, to celebrate the successful resolution of that conflict, a festive choral Te Deum was performed at St. Paul's Cathedral in London. It was written by a very ambitious 28-year-old German composer named George Frederick Handel. We're not sure if Handel wrote his Utrecht Te Deum in response to an invitation from the British royal family, or wrote it on spec to win their favor. In any case, when performed by the royal musicians and the choir of the Chapel Royal on July 7th, 1713, it made a tremendous impression. Handel's first royal employer was King George I. 3 years after Handel's death, King George III sat on the throne. Now, King George III may have suffered from madness and lost the American colonies, but he did know a good composer when he heard one. He idolized Handel and saw to it that the composer was buried in Westminster Abbey. Composer's Datebook is produced by APM, American Public Media, in conjunction with the American Composers Forum, reminding you that all music was once new.

The Rainbow Waltz by Florence Price, with Michael Clark playing the piano. To get you ready for piano music coming up later in the hour, Misha Dichter is the piano soloist for the Fantasy on Polish Airs by Frédéric Chopin, coming up. Antonín Dvořák's Slavonic Dance No. 6 is based on traditional Czech circle dance. It acts as a sort of a slow waltz with a smooth and graceful feel, but more broadly it acts like a musical mood ring that moves between light-hearted folk themes he was so good with and then slightly slower, dreamier sections. Václav Neumann conducts the Czech Philharmonic Orchestra

There's always room for music by Dvorak. That was his Slavonic Dance number 6. Václav Neumann conducting the Czech Philharmonic Orchestra. Dora Pajacevic is, actually, when she grew up, she had the best of everything, right from birth. She was born into nobility with opulent palaces set in idyllic landscapes, privilege, comfort, leisure, wealth. A real fairy tale existence. But she rejected that life, and later even began to despise the aristocracy. For Dora, music was transcendent and sublime. She called it the most powerful of all the arts, the kingdom of the spirit. This is from a symphony of hers, the third movement, with Sacario Ramo conducting the BBC Symphony Orchestra.

Dora Pyachevich wrote exactly one symphony, and it's known as the very first modern symphony in Croatian music, and also earned Dora the title of the founder of modern Croatian classical music. You just heard the third movement from that symphony, with Sakari Aramo conducting the BBC Symphony Orchestra.

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Here's a fun piece I think you'll like by Leroy Anderson. It's called Fiddle Faddle.

Fiddle Faddle by Leroy Anderson, and that was Christina Musser fiddle faddling along on the violin with pianist Catherine Wilson. There's quite a few rock guitarists that I can think of that are actually classically trained, but they felt that the pull of the arena concert scene was a better choice than a recital hall. Christopher Parkening isn't one of them. He started classical lessons at 11. He studied with the legendary Andre Segovia, and you can't help but think that his teacher had a hand in steering Christopher's tastes. Christopher joins the Academy of St. Martin in the Fields next for a mandolin concerto by Antonio Vivaldi.

Guitarist Christopher Parkening standing in for the mandolin in that mandolin concerto by Antonio Vivaldi. Iona Brown conducting the Academy of St. Martin in the Fields.

country's most important composers. And next is Impressions of the Puna, which shows some of his duality, his nationalistic side, and some impressionism as well. This is the finale, a dance that lands on the nationalistic side, and it might remind you of folk dancers actually moving to the beat. Here's Camerata Bartolozzi.

Camerata Bariloche with a dance, the final movement from Impressions of the Puna by Alberto Ginastera. Chopin's Fantasy on Polish Airs is next, a little nostalgia wrapped in a dream. It opens slow with a smoky haze before the folk tunes start poking through like a beam of sunlight. You can certainly hear his love for Poland, even as he reinvents its melodies with Parisian finesse. Misha Dichter plays piano with the Philharmonia Orchestra.

Identity, resistance, and justice in the face of power. The story behind this music could have been written today. Rob Roy is a defiant Highlander caught between loyalty and rebellion. He walks a tightrope: protect his people or obey the law, preserve his honor or survive. Whether in literature, music, or film, his story reminds us that rebellion isn't always reckless, and it's sometimes necessary. Hector Berlioz sets the story of Rob Roy to music in just 5 minutes.

Minuet from the Symphonia in Classic Mode, composed by Joseph Marx. Stephen Sloan on the podium conducting the Bochum Symphony Orchestra. Very glad to have your company this afternoon. I'm Scott Blankenship. Walter Scott's Rob Roy wrestles with timeless struggles, things like legacy, rebellion, and moral courage. A young Englishman travels to the Scottish Highlands, gets entangled in political unrest, family betrayal, and good old-fashioned Highland justice. He meets with the outlaw Rob Roy MacGregor, who's a fierce and principled rebel fighting for his clan and honor. And the echoes of his story still ripple through Scottish history and culture today. Hector Berlioz packs that energy and recklessness into this concert overture and wraps it up in tartan plaid. Here's the Scottish National Orchestra, led by Alexander Gibson.

By Hector Berlioz, the Rob Roy Overture, with Alexander Gibson conducting the Scottish National Orchestra. The Haydn Ensemble Berlin on deck for you next, with Emmanuel Pau playing the flute, Scherzando No. 6 by Franz Joseph Haydn.

In my younger days, back when my knees were in better shape, I used to go on big mountain biking trips right around this time of year and rode past several fire watchtowers during that time and often wondered what would it be like to live in one of those towers for a summer. Composer Morten Lauritzen worked in a fire watchtower on Mount St. Helen shortly after he graduated from college. He said it was just so glorious all the time. It was a time for me to really connect deeply with the path of my life. And I'm sure that there was plenty of time to contemplate life's mysteries there, too. Here's his composition, O Monum Mysterium.

Always need a second or two after music like that, just to let things settle. O Monium Mysterium, O Great Mystery by Morten Lauridsen. Dale Warlin conducting the Dale Warlin Singers. 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Surf over and download free MP3s by Arthur Foote, today part of his Piano Quartet in C. Also music by Ferdi Groffet, Henri Purcell, and Henri Vuitton, among many others. It's at yourclassical.org. By Jeremiah Clark, his Trumpet Voluntary Suite is next, with John Wallace playing trumpet, the English String Orchestra, and William Boughton conducts.

If the Trumpet Voluntary Supersized, the Trumpet Voluntary Suite by Jeremiah Clarke, with William Boughton conducting the English String Orchestra and John Wallace playing the trumpet.

Hi, I'm Scott Blankenship with music by Georges Bizet, who made his name writing operas full of drama, love, and death. But wouldn't you know it, one of his biggest hits turned out to be a set of short, charming miniatures. Proof that you can't always predict what'll catch on. Kind of like TikTok trends, only with more clarinets. Here's Jeux d'enfants, Children's Games, with Orchestre de la Bastille.

Jeux d'enfants, children's games, written by Georges Bizet. Myung-Won Chung conducting Orchestra de la Bastille. And that's music for this hour. Thanks for your company for it. I'm Scott Blankenship.

0: Harpist Yolanda Kananassis released the album 5 Minutes for Earth back in 2022. The purpose was to raise urgent awareness about the climate crisis. She commissioned 15 composers to write roughly 5-minute harp solos as a metaphor for the limited time that we have to save the planet.
1: When we are trying to make a change, I think it's very important to be reminded of not only what's going on that suggests a change is needed, but what we have to lose if we don't. And some of these pieces are just gorgeous.
0: You'll find Arturo Sandoval's Wildflower on this release, and it's a special edition for Yolanda. I'll tell you more in about 20 minutes. This hour starts with Minuet and a Liturgy, written by Mozart. It's Sarah Davis Buechner playing the piano.

Not a bad start to the hour, eh? A little piano music played by Sarah Davis Buchner. Minuet and a little gigue, composed by Mozart. Stay close, you'll hear from a 2022 release by Yolanda Condonassis, a piece called Wildflowers, coming up. Now, I haven't seen Disclosure Day yet, but I have heard a lot of people saying that composer John Williams has done it again with the score. And I certainly believe them, but it's going to be tough to top this banger.

The main theme from Star Wars by John Williams, Charles Gerhardt, conducting the National Philharmonic Orchestra. Now, I'm going to stay with the Star Wars vibe for this next piece, even though it has nothing to do with the films. But if Yoda was going to introduce this music by Duke Ellington, he'd say, "Mean a thing it does not, if that swing it ain't got."

It Don't Mean a Thing by Duke Ellington. That was Daniel Hope playing violin and a few members of the Zurich Chamber Orchestra in that arrangement for violin, guitar, and bass. Still to come, three Argentinian cantilenas and finale by Carlos Huastavino. And in just a moment, you'll hear a very special song on a 2022 release by harpist Yolanda Condonassis. Arturo Sandoval's Wildflower is coming up in just a moment. Stay close.

Your life can change in an instant. Harpist Yolanda Kananassis had originally planned to make this recording. The album is called 5 Minutes for Earth. She wanted to make it a tribute to her mother, who died in 2012. But then she lost her father suddenly and decided to use it to honor both her parents. She said Arturo Sandoval's Wildflower is a poignant, sentimental, and beautifully complex work that struck me as a fitting soundtrack to my mother's life. And now it speaks to me again as an appropriate postlude to my dad's passing as well.

From her 2022 release, 5 Minutes for Earth, that's Wildflower, Yolanda's song by Arturo Sandoval, played by the Wildflower in question. That was Yolanda Cananasis. Carlos Huastavino does a little self-recycling next. He pulled 3 movements from his own earlier piano collection called 10 Argentinian Cantilenas, and then he arranged them for strings and added a new finale. The title gives all of that away. This is 3 Argentinian Cantilenas and Finale, performed by Camerata Bariloche.

Camarata Barilochet, playing music by Carlos Suastavino. Three Argentinian cantilenas and finale. Speaking of finales, we have time for one more piece. It's by Johann Sebastian Bach, and it's coming up in just a moment. Stay with me.

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Here's Plinio Fernandez playing guitar for the Prelude, Fugue, and Allegro by Johann Sebastian Bach.

Prelude, Fugue, and Allegro by Johann Sebastian Bach. The guitarist was Plinio Fernandez. You can find out more about him on our series Rhapsody in Black at yourclassical.org.

very interesting how, as time goes by, the stories start to come out about historical things, and stories start to get a bit more nuanced and interesting. I remember growing up thinking, Clara Schumann, okay, she's an interesting figure in history, Robert Schumann's wife. She was a significant pianist of her time, and yeah, she wrote a little bit of music herself. Well, that's right. Turns out she had a bigger role in everything than we were usually told about. No, she didn't actually write Robert's piano concerto, but she did play a bigger hand in the inception of the piece than maybe we might have known. I'll tell you the story, and we'll hear pianist Evgeny Kisin play it for us in about 15 minutes. So now, you probably could have called this. Of course, I'm going to start the hour with a piece by Clara Schumann, and very much by her. And it's played for us by Isaac Takane Mason.